0: Symphony No. 3 in D minor by Mahler. Zelle music director designate Klaus Mäkelä led the Chicago Symphony Orchestra in an April 2025 performance. Also featured in the performance were mezzo-soprano Wiebke Lehmkuhl, the sopranos and altos of the Chicago Symphony Chorus under the direction of James Bass, and Uniting Voices Chicago, directed by Josephine Lee. And Esteban Batallan played the offstage post-horn solos.
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0: 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Music production was by Charlie Post. Vanessa Moss is the executive producer. I'm Lisa Simeone.

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2: On the next echoes, a pair of electronic artists whose branches have grown in different directions from their German space music roots. We'll hear Steve Roach from his live album, La Rosa, and Holland Holmes from The Sanctity of Rust. I'm John DiLiberto, and there's nothing rusty about the next echoes from PRX. 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

0: leave it to Respighi to open a piece with a gong. You think that's something that you're sort of supposed to leave to the end? Might be Respighi at his most quadruple forte in this music, which is really saying something. It's not quite common knowledge that his works, The Pines of Rome and The Fountains of Rome, were actually just the first two parts of a trilogy. The third part, Roman Festivals. I talk about music that is bacchanalian, Dionysian. This would be Roman Festivals. Turbocharged Respighi, and it's coming up this hour.
1: Live from NPR News in Washington, I'm Ryland Barton. Texas Republicans have selected Attorney General Ken Paxton to be their nominee for this year's U.S. Senate race over four-term incumbent John Cornyn. That's according to a race call from the Associated Press. The election brings to a close a bitter and expensive primary. President Trump endorsed Paxton. It was Trump's latest effort to rid the Republican leaders he views as less devoted to him. Paxton has fended off criminal indictments, whistleblower allegations, and an impeachment by the Texas House. He was acquitted in the Texas Senate. He'll face Democrat James Tallarico in November. Iran says it has shot down a U.S. drone after the U.S. targeted Iranian Navy boats. That comes as Iran and the U.S. are negotiating a deal to reopen the Strait of Hormuz and enter nuclear talks. NPR's Daniel Estrin reports.
2: Secretary of State Marco Rubio said a deal could be days away, but it's unclear how the latest military escalation will affect efforts to reach a deal. Iran said at least four naval officers were killed in the U.S. attacks. The U.S. says it was targeting boats laying mines. And Iran reported explosions around a city on the Strait of Hormuz. That's the strategic waterway crucial to the world's oil and gas supplies that the U.S. wants Iran to reopen. Israel's opposition leader Yair Lapid called the Iran deal being negotiated bad. He argued it would be a matter of time before another war erupts between Israel and Iran. Daniel Estrin, NPR News, Tel Aviv.
1: President Trump is more than doubling the amount of refugees that can be admitted to the U.S. But as NPR's Meg Anderson reports, the increase in the refugee cap only applies to Afrikaners, an almost entirely white ethnic group in South Africa.
3: In memo, the president says the change is due to, quote, the incitement of racially motivated violence on the part of the government of South Africa. He then increased the refugee ceiling by 10,000. That increase comes after Trump decreased the refugee cap last fall to just 7,500 for the year, the lowest number since the U.S. refugee program was established in 1980. The Trump administration has long set its sights on easing the refugee process for white South Africans while restricting it for people from other countries. In a statement, the International Rescue Committee, a humanitarian nonprofit, said the Trump administration's decision, quote, excludes many of the world's most vulnerable from access to protection. Meg Anderson, NPR News.
1: Two-thirds of Americans say they are cutting back on spending as prices rise due to the Iran war. The national average price for a gallon of regular gas has soared from $2.98 at the end of February to $4.49 now. In California, it's $6.11. Americans have soured on President Trump's economic policies, polls show, potentially creating problems for Republicans heading into midterm elections. This is NPR News. Brazilian Senator Flavio Bolsonaro is in Washington leaning on his disgraced father's connection with former President Trump. The elder Bolsonaro, Jair, is in prison. He was convicted of attempting a coup after losing the 2022 election. Flavio is trying to bolster his presidential bid after receiving millions of dollars from a disgraced banker. Bolsonaro denies wrongdoing, claiming the money was for a movie about his father. In New York City, a revival of Andrew Lloyd Webber's musical Evita has found a Broadway home. The production starring Rachel Zegler will open in March, Jeff London reports.
4: Jamie Lloyd's minimalist production, which played a sold-out run at London's Palladium, will start performances at the end of February next year in New York.
5: Start quality.
4: Rachel Zegler, who won an Olivier playing Eva Peron, will reprise the role here, though not at all performances. Evita will begin its run at the Winter Garden following a fall engagement of Lloyd's production of Shakespeare's Much Ado About Nothing, another London hit, starring Tom Hiddleston and Hayley Atwell. For NPR News, I'm Jeff London in New York.
1: The Scripps National Spelling Bee runs through Thursday this week. This year's is the 98th edition. 30 of the past 36 champions have come from families of Indian heritage. The champion of the bee receives more than $50,000 in CASH and prizes. This is NPR.
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6: Thanks for tuning in on a Tuesday evening for some good listening. I'm Steve Seal. Coming up, Respighi's third part of what's often referred to as the Roman Trilogy. And certainly the less often heard third of that being Roman festivals. Pines of Rome, Fountains of Rome, very often played. Why don't we hear Roman festivals as often? I think it's because it's so over the top, quite frankly. And it's kind of entertaining for that fact alone. Well, we'll enjoy that in a little under 20 minutes. The Neighbor's Dance from The Three-Cornered Hat by Manuel de Falla.

Roman Festivals is a tone poem by Respighi. That's the last of the three tone poems about Rome, following the fountains of Rome and the pines of Rome. So he referred to the three together as a triptych. And each movement depicts a scene of celebration in ancient and contemporary Rome, specifically gladiators battling to the death, the Christian Jubilee, harvest and hunt festival, and then a festival in the Piazza Navona. Here's the RAI National Symphony Orchestra of Italy, led here by Robert Trevino.

Roman Festivals by Respighi. Robert Trevino led the RAI National Symphony Orchestra of Italy.

0: instruments. Taya King, clarinet. Georgina Dobree played the basset horn with the London Symphony Orchestra.
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2: I'm Jeremy Hobson. 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
4: I'm John DiLiberto, and you're hearing echoes from PRX. Today, I've got new music by Holland Holmes with an album called The Sanctity of Rust. And we're going to hear the latest by Steve Roach, who seems to record every live performance. But centering today's show is a remembrance of Philip Auberg. He is the pianist who came to renown on Windham Hill Records in the 1980s and continued to record until fairly close to his death the last weekend on May 23rd. He was 77.

0: Philip Auberg. I have a suite of music from him in this hour on Echoes.
1: Live from NPR News in Washington, I'm Ryland Barton. Texas Republicans nominated State Attorney General Ken Paxton over four-term incumbent John Cornyn in their Senate primary today after an endorsement from President Trump, according to a race call by the Associated Press. At more than $100 million, it was the most expensive primary in Senate history. Democrats hope the seat could be attainable because of divisions among Republicans in the race. Paxton spoke during a rally after the results came in.
2: Without a shadow of a doubt, I will be the Democrats' number one target in November. Texas will be the radical left's number one priority. But if there's one thing I know about Texans, is that we're not going to let them take it.
1: Paxton will face Democrat James Tallarico in the general election. Paxton's time in office has been scandal-plagued. He fended off criminal indictments, whistleblower allegations, and an impeachment by the Texas House. He was acquitted in the Texas Senate. A federal court in Alabama has blocked the state's redistricting plan, but Tennessee's new congressional maps have withstood their first legal challenge. Mariana Bacayao of member station WPLN reports.
3: A three-judge panel in Tennessee rejected an emergency petition filed by the NAACP to stop the new congressional map from going into effect. The change splits the state's majority black city of Memphis into three different districts. The NAACP had argued that the General Assembly went beyond its authority when it struck down a 50-year-old law prohibiting mid-decade redistricting. The judges disagreed. The petition is the first of four lawsuits seeking to block the new map, and a separate lawsuit by the NAACP filed in federal court is still going forward. For NPR News, I'm Mariana Bacayao in Nashville.
1: The U.S. men's soccer team has announced the 26-man roster for this summer's World Cup. NPR's Becky Sullivan reports the squad is split between World Cup veterans and newcomers.
4: The roster was rolled out with all the bells and whistles at a public fan event in New York City. One by one, the players were called to the stage and introduced to a cheering crowd. Among the veterans on the team are midfielders Weston McKennie and Tyler Adams, plus defender Tim Ream, and, of course, forward Christian Pulisic, the country's biggest soccer star.
5: You only have a World Cup in your home country once in your life, so I'm going to take advantage of these opportunities, and I'm grateful I get to do this.
4: The new faces include defender Chris Richards and forward Alex Sendejas. Hopes are high for this U.S. squad with the World Cup here on home soil. They have two tune-up friendly matches in the coming days before their first World Cup game on June 12th. Becky Sullivan, NPR News, New York.
1: NASA is already ordering landers, rovers, and drones for a sprawling moon base less than 2 months after the Artemis II mission. NASA outlined the first phase of its moon base plans today. The hardware should arrive ahead of the first Artemis astronaut's landing, which is planned for as early as 2028. 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

0: Listening to NPR News from Washington. Attorneys say a woman fired by Ball State University in Indiana over her Facebook post criticizing Charlie Kirk will receive $225,000 in a legal settlement. The ACLU of Indiana says the school agreed to the payout to settle a First Amendment lawsuit by Suzanne Swerk. The president of Ball State defended the firing, saying the post caused extraordinary damage to the school's reputation. Ride-hail drivers in Massachusetts today are celebrating becoming the industry's first certified labor union. From member station WBUR, Andrea Perdomo-Hernandez reports.
1: In 2024, voters in Massachusetts approved the right of Uber and Lyft drivers to organize. The measure paved the way for ride-hail drivers, considered independent contractors, to form a union. Now, the App Drivers Union is formally recognized by the state. Here's Service Employees International Union President April Verrett.
2: This is the starting line. Tomorrow we organize, tomorrow we build more power, and tomorrow we win. History is ours to shape. Now let's go get it.
1: Verrett says the group plans to negotiate pay and work conditions with platforms like Lyft and Uber in the near future. For NPR News, I'm Andrea Perdomo-Hernandez in Boston.
0: Jim Henson's puppet-making studio is drawing back its curtain. Guided walkthroughs of the Creature Shop begin in February in Queens. The tours give fans a chance to meet a puppet builder and see a demonstration with characters from Fraggle Rock, The Muppet Show, and Sesame Street. Henson founded the workshop in the 1960s and died in 1990. This is NPR News from Washington.
3: 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Other contributors include the estate of Joan B. Kroc, whose bequest serves as an enduring investment in the future of public radio and seeks to help NPR produce programming that meets the highest standards of public service in journalism and cultural expression.

You're hearing echoes from PRX, and I'm John DiLiberto. Later in this hour, we remember Philip Auberg, the wonderful pianist who captured the sound of Montana and the plains. He left the planet on May 23rd. He appeared live on the show a couple of times, and he is going to be missed. On our way there, I have some new music by Cigarettes After Sex and Chad Lawson. But let's start with Holland Holmes. The electronic artist from Texas has a new album channeling German space music into something more Western. His latest release is The Sanctity of Rust.

George Winston, an artist who has a pretty deep relationship with the artist we'll be featuring in the next hour, Philip Auberg. This was from George's album, Spring Carousel. That came out of Mardiac with Sferae Veterum Temporum from the album Vela Nebulae, and Gem Club before that with Garlands. That's off the new album, Emerald Press. Chad Lawson has a nice new album.

0: album in a meditative mode, and he definitely doesn't get as kind of sweet as he often can. This one's called Awakening, The Stillness Within, and we heard Shakti Echoes. And Cigarettes After Sex proceeded with a new single, Twizzler. Alan Holmes, up at the top, The Unstoppable March of Time from the album The Sanctity of Rust. Stay with me. In the next hour, we remember Philip Auberg as Echoes continues from PRX.
1: Critics called this concerto unfinished because Igor Stravinsky skipped the strings, but that was intentional. He said strings and piano, a sound scraped and a sound struck, do not sound well together. Piano and winds, sounds struck and blown, do. A concerto for piano and winds on the next performance today from 8 p.m. Tomorrow morning at 9.
0: You're hearing Echoes from PRX, and I'm John DiLiberto. We lost another star in the Windham Hill Records universe this past weekend. Pianist Philip Auberg left us on May 23rd at only 77. His albums like High Plains, Out of the Frame, and Live in Montana have been part of the Echoes soundscape for years. He played live on the show twice. Auberg came to renown in the mid-1980s at the height of Windham Hill Records. He made several albums for the label, including his critically acclaimed 1985 debut, High Plains. He continued releasing solo albums on the label until Cinema in 1992. Then he began releasing his records on his own Sweetgrass Music label. His 2001 album, Live from Montana, was nominated for a Grammy Award. If you haven't heard his solo music, then you've probably heard him with some pretty big pop artists from the 1970s. He played with Peter Gabriel, and he co-wrote material for Elvin Bishop's Struttin' My Stuff, the 1975 album that included Bishop's biggest hit, Fool Around and Fell in Love. But we loved Phil for his own music. I've got a remembrance of him in the news section of our website at echoes.org. But for now, let's hear three of his tracks, beginning with one of those live Echoes performances. This is Marias River Breakdown.

Three tracks from Philip Auberg. We heard something off his album Christmas, Montana Sleigh Ride. And before that track called Before Barbed Wire. That was also covered by George Winston, who was a big fan of Philip Auberg. That's from Philip's album Live from Montana. And up at the top, Marias River Breakdown from Echo's Living Room Concerts, Volume 8. He played live on the show twice. Philip Auberg, gone now at the age of 77. He leaves behind a lot of memories for those who knew him, including us. Jeff Town and I recorded him in the 90s in San Francisco, and again in 2002, I think, at Idre Studios in Philadelphia. It was a wonderful time in both instances. I've got a remembrance for Philip Auberg on the Echoes website at echoes.org. Just scroll down to the news section. You can get a playlist for today's show on our website. You will find it at echoes.org. Let's end this hour with Steve Roach from a new live album, La Rosa, live in Tucson, 2025. This is an excerpt from a track that stretches 36 minutes. It's called Spiral of Yearning, and it definitely spirals.

Steve Roach cranking up the sequencers on a track called Spiral of Yearning from La Rosa Live in Tucson 2025, which just came out. I'm John DiLiberto. Thank you so much for being with me in this first hour of Echoes today. If you want to reach out to us, you can do that on our website at echoes.org. That's echoes, E-C-H-O-E-S. .org. Jeff Town is the producer of Echoes. 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

0: 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I've also had new music by Ladytron from their release, Time's Arrow. I'm pulling it out of the quiver in the next hour of Echoes from PRX.
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2: I'm John DiLiberto, and you're hearing echoes from PRX. Coming up in this hour, I've got music by Pineapple Thief, a British contemporary progressive rock band. And we're going to hear from Dominic Sen off the album Apparition. Also got new music by Tyo Ray. That's the pseudonym of electronic composer Saul Stokes, who has a bunch of albums under his own name over the last 30 years. But Tyo Ray is a bit more upbeat.

0: That's Tyre Ray from the album Shattering Stimuli. It triggers your synapses this hour on Echoes.
1: Live from NPR News, I'm Giles Snyder. Texas Attorney General Ken Paxton has won the most expensive primary in U.S. Senate history. Paxton ousted four-term Senator John Cornyn for the Republican nomination and will face Democratic State Representative James Tallarico in November. Despite Paxton's multiple scandals, President Trump endorsed him last week. President Trump's redistricting effort was dealt a blow in South Carolina today. Several Republican lawmakers joined Democrats in blocking a new congressional map. South Carolina Public Radio's Gavin Jackson reports.
2: 26,000 voters had already cast early ballots in person for the June 9th primary. The Republicans voting to kill the new map said that it was too late. The map could have helped the GOP take South Carolina's lone Democratic seat held by Congressman Jim Clyburn. The failed attempt capped 3 weeks of rushed hearings, a special session called by the governor, long debates, limited public input, and questions over a map lawmakers said was crafted by the White House. South Carolina's state Senate is not up for election this fall, meaning lawmakers might be insulated for a while from criticism by Trump. For NPR News, I'm Gavin Jackson in Columbia.
1: The Trump administration is proposing a new government-wide non-disclosure agreement for federal employees. NPR's Andrea Hsu reports the administration says media leaks have put federal agents and military members in danger.
3: In its proposed rule, the Office of Personnel Management says recent leaks about immigration enforcement and the U.S. raid on Venezuela underscore the need for NDAs. But the proposal also appears aimed at stopping leaks related to policy and personnel matters more generally. Already, federal workers are required to safeguard confidential and proprietary government information. Now the administration is defining that broadly to include information about internal agency operations and deliberative material that is not publicly available. According to the proposal, agencies would decide for themselves whether to use the NDA, and federal employees would still have the right to disclose information as part of whistleblower complaints. Andrea Hsu, NPR News.
1: Street drug deaths in the United States continue to drop, declining roughly 14% last year, according to the CDC. Here's NPR's Brian Mann.
4: U.S. overdose deaths peaked in 2023 with more than 110,000 fatalities in a 12-month period. They've been plunging ever since. According to the CDC, roughly 69,900 people died from overdoses in 2025, the lowest number of street drug deaths in a 12-month period since 2019. Experts say the drop is due to better medications for treating opioid addiction and wider access to health care. There's also been progress disrupting the smuggling of illicit fentanyl. Alabama, New York, and Virginia saw the biggest drops in drug deaths, but there are still problem areas. Arizona, New Mexico, and North Dakota have actually seen sharp increases in fatal overdoses. Brian Mann, NPR News.
1: This is NPR News. A day after concerns eased about a chemical tank in Southern California, there has been a chemical tank implosion in Washington State. The tank imploded at a pulp and paper mill in Longview. Authorities say one person was killed and nine others injured, some of them severely. Nine people remain unaccounted for. In California, officials say the risk of a catastrophic explosion has largely passed. The AP now reporting that authorities are lifting evacuation orders for the final 16,000 people in Garden Grove near Los Angeles. The sports car maker Ferrari has unveiled its newest model, and the company's share price promptly tanked. NPR's John Ruich explains why.
5: The new car is a sleek four-door sedan called the Ferrari Luce, which is Italian for light. It was designed by Apple's former top designer Johnny Ive's firm, Love From, has a price tag of $640,000, and it's something totally new for Ferrari. It's the company's first fully electric vehicle, so it won't have that signature engine growl. Critics and investors were not impressed. On X, Italy's deputy prime minister and transport minister Matteo Salvini called it extremely expensive and said it looks nothing like a Ferrari. And this is supposed to be innovation, he wrote, adding he wondered what the company's late founder Enzo Ferrari would think. Ferrari's Milan-listed shares skidded 8.4% after the car was revealed, and its New York-listed shares tumbled 5.3%. John Ruich, NPR News.
1: The financial markets in Asia largely advancing in Wednesday trading, and Brent crude oil, the international standard, trading near $100 a barrel. 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
0: You're hearing echoes from PRXN. I'm John DiLiberto. Coming up, I've got some Shayna Cleveland and Tayo Ray, but let's start with the Pineapple Thief. They are a band out of England. They've made some great music over the last many, many years, actually. From the album Your Wilderness, this is Where We Stood.

0: Then with Icarus, and that came out of Tyra Ray, Intra-Fantasy from the album Shattering Stimuli. Shayna Cleveland in there, Faces in the Firelight, really beautiful track from her album Manzanita, and Winter Light. This album, Hope Dies Last, was an Echo CD of the Month back in 2011. Still sounds pretty good. Suddenly Something Good, the name of that track, and The Pineapple Thief up at the top. Coming up in the next half hour, I've got some Heather Woods, Broderick, and Robert Schroeder. It's all coming your way as Echoes continues from PRX. Did you know about the Echoes app? It's a way you can hear all kinds of music from the Echoes soundscape. 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
1: 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Learn where candidates stand on the issues ahead of the primary. The Republican Attorney General primary debate live Wednesday, May 27th at 7 p.m. on South Carolina ETV and South Carolina Public Radio.
0: You're hearing Echoes from PRX, and I'm John DiLoretto. I've got music from WMD ahead, but let's start with Quinn from his release called Spiritopolis.

WMD, Twofold Silence off their album Deliquist. They're a band out of England. Really nice instrumental album from them. That came out of Heather Woods Broderick from her release Labyrinth, the Echoes CD of the month for April. Wherever I Go, the name of that track. You can read my review of that recording on our website at echoes.org. And while there, check out the Echoes CD of the Month Club. 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Just go to echoes.org. If you think you missed something I played on Echoes today, you can locate it in the playlist for today's show. That's also at echoes.org. Coming up, Robert Schroeder from a new album, Spaces of a Dream, but let's start with Ladytron. We Never Went Away from their album Time's Arrow.

Robert Schroeder with Dream Theater from his album Spaces of a Dream. Robert Schroeder from kind of the last end of the first generation of German electronic musicians from the 1970s. But this is a new album from him, Spaces of a Dream. And Ladytron before that from their release, Time's Arrow. I'm John DiLiberto. Thank you for being with me in this hour of Echoes today. Jeff Town is the producer of the show. 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

0: from a Forest Service lookout tower on an isolated range in upstate Washington, where Morton Lauridsen worked as a young man, to one of the preeminent composers of American classical music. His Ave Maria with the L.A. Master Chorale.
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2: Texas voters decide who they want as their Republican nominee for the Senate, incumbent John Cornyn or Texas Attorney General Ken Paxton, who was endorsed by President Trump last week. The winner faces off against Democratic nominee James Tallarico in the fall. So who do Texans see as the future of the Republican Party? Hear the results on the next morning edition from NPR News.
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for him. He feels very happy about his life, very content. And with that attitude, how can you not be? I'm Jalene Kahn, and it's great to enjoy this life tonight with you as we enjoy a performance by pianist Vladimir Ashkenazy. He'll play Bach's English Suite No. 3.

English Suite No. 3 by J.S. Bach, performed by pianist Vladimir Ashkenazi, who has some advice for musicians who are just starting out. He says if you go for fame, if that's your idea of success, you'll probably have a problem throughout your career. As a young musician, Ashkenazi says if you go for fame and fortune, you're going to have issues. That is not what you should strive for in your musical career. But rather, the main goal you should have is to play the music well. And if you have a gift, if you have talent, develop that talent, play well, and share the music with others.

Summer Scenes from Heim by Väinö Raittio, a Finnish composer. That was the Tapiola Sinfonietta on Music Through the Night. Next, we'll hear a Haydn violin concerto. His Violin Concerto No. 4 is performed by Handel and Haydn Society, featuring violinist Aislinn Noski.

0: Violinist Iselin Noski, along with the Handel and Haydn Society under conductor Harry Christophers, playing music by Haydn. That was his Violin Concerto No. 4. I'm Jalene Kahn. It's great to listen with you. Thanks a lot for being here.
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0: The octet was a relatively new genre when Felix Mendelssohn wrote that music. There weren't a whole lot of pieces like that. We heard Academy Chamber Ensemble on Music Through the Night. Thanks for being here tonight. It's great to have your company. I'm Jalene Kahn.
1: 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He said strings and piano, a sound scraped and a sound struck, do not sound well together. 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A concerto for piano and winds on the next performance today from APM. 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

0: 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Antonio Dalmeida conducted the Monte Carlo National Opera Orchestra and harpist Catherine Michel.
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0: And then she left. She had made a name for herself in Hollywood. She saw that dream come true. And then she decided she didn't need it anymore. She's also written some original music, too. I'm Jalene Kahn, and I hope you're doing well tonight. It's always great to have your company. Thanks a lot for being here.
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2: Texas voters decide who they want as their Republican nominee for the Senate, incumbent John Cornyn or Texas Attorney General Ken Paxton, who was endorsed by President Trump last week. The winner faces off against Democratic nominee James Tallarico in the fall. So who do Texans see as the future of the Republican Party? 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
2: Morning. Texas Attorney General Ken Paxton calls President Trump's endorsement the most powerful force in politics and help him push out an incumbent senator. What will it mean in November's election? It's Morning Edition from NPR News. A former reality star running for mayor in Los Angeles also has Trump's support. I'm E. Martinez.
3: And I'm Steve Inskeep. Spencer Pratt is adopting Trump's style, but in the mostly Democratic city is trying to distance himself from the president. Also, workers built a temporary arena for UFC fights at the White House. Why is UFC head Dana White uneasy about the setting? And Josh Johnson says comedy is how we decorate reality. It's Wednesday, May 27th. This day in 1937, the Golden Gate Bridge opened for pedestrians first and cars the next day. The news is next.
4: Live from NPR News in Washington, I'm Dave Mattingly. Amid efforts to extend the ceasefire between the U.S. and Iran, the Islamic Revolutionary Guard Corps is threatening to retaliate for Monday's American military strikes in southern Iran. U.S. Central Command has called the attacks on missile launchers and boats self-defense. Heat records are being shattered in much of Europe, where afternoon highs have been hitting the mid to upper 90s this week. NPR's Eleanor Beardsley has more from Paris.
5: French authorities have linked 7 deaths to the unprecedented scorching temperatures. Much of Europe is under a heat dome originating in North Africa and trapped under a high-pressure system across the European continent. Climate scientists warn the extreme weather is a result of the effects of global warming. Europe is warming faster than the global average, partly due to ocean currents and air movements across the continent. Restrictions on outdoor work were imposed in parts of Italy, and temperatures have reached 95 degrees as far north as London. Eleanor Beardsley, NPR News, Paris.
4: Texas Attorney General Ken Paxton has defeated four-term incumbent Senator John Cornyn in the state's Republican Senate runoff election. Cornyn conceded the race to Paxton last night, not long after the polls closed, as Blaise Gainey with the Texas Newsroom reports.
6: Cornyn has been Texas Senator since 2002. Before that, he was Texas Attorney General. His political career came to an end early in the night as polls opened with him trailing Attorney General Ken Paxton by a sizable amount. The two were in an intense battle where Cornyn had said Paxton winning the race would be bad for the Republican Party. But in his concession speech, he said he will support any Texas Republican in November.
7: I've always supported the Republican ticket, and I intend to do so.
6: Paxton will now advance to the general election where he will face Democrat James Tallarico. I'm Blaise Gainey in Austin.
4: Paxton was endorsed by President Trump. The race between Paxton and Cornyn was the most expensive U.S. Senate primary on record. In California, Democrat Tom Steyer is breaking spending records as he seeks to become that state's governor. The billionaire and liberal activist has spent or booked more than $195 million on campaign ads so far this year. That's according to the tracking firm Ad Impact. It says the total is more than 20 times what's been spent by his closest rival, fellow Democrat Javier Becerra. Authorities in Southern California say the

0: Remaining 16,000 residents of Garden Grove, evacuated from their homes last week, are being allowed to return. They were forced to leave after an industrial chemical tank began leaking at an aerospace company plant about 40 miles south of downtown Los Angeles. This is NPR News from Washington. Search efforts are continuing in Washington state, where 9 people are missing following a chemical explosion at a paper mill. At least one person is confirmed dead. The blast occurred yesterday at the Nippon Dynawave plant in Longview. It's about 50 miles north of Portland. Authorities say no evacuations were ordered as a result of that explosion. Protests continue outside a federal immigration detention center in Newark, New Jersey, where inside detainees are on a hunger strike. Aria Sundaram with member station WNYC reports.
1: The blockade outside is to prevent detainees inside on strike from being transferred to other facilities. Catalina Adorno is an organizer with the New Jersey branch of Cosecha, an immigrant labor group.
2: When people get transferred, one, we don't know where they'll be sent. They could be sent to Louisiana. They could be sent to Michigan. They could be sent to California. When they move them, the system goes dark for up to we've seen up to 3 days. We're we have no idea where they are.
1: Activists like Adorno are holding an around-the-clock vigil and protest outside the facility while the strike continues. The strikers are protesting conditions inside and demanding the closure of the facility and freedom for those detained. For NPR News, I'm Aria Sundaram in Newark.
0: Wall Street is coming off another day of record-high closes for the S&P 500 and the NASDAQ, led by gains in shares of AI and chip companies. The S&P added 45 points yesterday. The NASDAQ gained 312. I'm Dave Mattingly, NPR News in Washington.
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4: I'm Indira Lakshmanan.
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4: 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He's juggling so many jobs. Is he angling for an even larger role? That's next time on Here and Now.
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13: It's Morning Edition from NPR News. I'm Steve Inskeep in Washington, D.C.
14: And I'm A. Martinez in Culver City, California. A pair of Republican senators have lost their seats in less than 2 weeks.
13: Yeah, one of them is John Cornyn. Texas Attorney General Ken Paxton defeated Cornyn on Tuesday. He's been a senator for 4 terms. Paxton outpolled Cornyn by a margin of nearly 2-1. President Trump supported Paxton, endorsing him late after Paxton was leading in many polls. Trump also recently supported the successful primary challenge to Louisiana Republican Senator Bill Cassidy.
14: Houston Public Media's Andrew Schneider has been following all of this. So, Andrew, help us understand the scope of Paxton's victory over Cornyn.
15: Well, like many elections across Texas and around the country, the contest is very much about a potential changing of the guard. Cornyn is in his mid-70s. He's a staunch conservative, but he represents the establishment wing of the Texas Republican Party. The party's moved considerably to the right since he was first elected senator when George W. Bush was in the White House. Paxton's younger. He's long been a favorite with what has been developed into the MAGA wing of the party. He made the case over the course of the past year plus that Cornyn's time was past, and particularly that Cornyn wasn't enough of a supporter of President Trump. Now, Cornyn repeatedly countered that he's voted for Trump's agenda more than 99% of the time, but that's a message he wasn't able to get through to a majority of Republican primary voters.
16: Yeah, early voting was already happening when President's endorsement came. So how much of a role do you think that played in Paxton's win?
15: Well, Paxton gave Trump a lot of credit for pushing him over the top. Here's Paxton giving his victory speech in Plano, Texas.
17: President Trump is the leader of our party, and his endorsement in this is the most powerful force in politics. And I'm honored to have his support, and I look forward to working with him in the Senate to deliver for Texas.
15: Last month, Texas Public Opinion Research released a poll that suggested a Trump endorsement would propel Paxton to a double-digit victory over Cornyn, and that's exactly what happened.
16: Okay, now Paxton is the Republican candidate against the Democratic nominee, and that's State Representative James Tallarico. Did Paxton give any indication at all how he plans to campaign against Tallarico?
15: Paxton's already arguing that Tallarico is too far left to represent the state. He pointed to Tallarico's previous statements on issues ranging from immigration to the economy to transgender rights. Now, traditionally, that line of attack has been very effective for Republicans running statewide in Texas. The last time a Democrat won statewide office here was more than 30 years ago. But it's not clear how effective it will work this time. One of the ways Tallarico became the Democratic nominee was by pointing to his record of flipping a state House district that previously went for Trump by double digits. Tallarico's already launched his own campaign focusing on the corruption allegations that have dogged Paxton since he took the attorney general's office. In fact, today marks the third anniversary of Paxton's impeachment by the Republican-led Texas House on some of those charges. That's an impeachment that ended in his acquittal by the Texas Senate.
16: All right, should be a fascinating race. What are some of the other major developments that you saw in Tuesday's elections?
15: Well, that changing of the guard phenomenon wasn't just limited to Republicans. Another race we saw called early and by a wide margin was in the Democratic primary runoff for the 18th Congressional District. Now, thanks to last year's mid-decade redistricting, Congressman Christian Menefee was forced into a race against Congressman Al Green. Republicans targeted Green as part of that redistricting. This was their first real victory out of that. Menefee's in his late 30s. Green is in his late 70s. And while Green had seniority on his side, this is a district that hasn't had steady representation for a few years. And that was very fresh in voters' minds.
16: That's Houston Public Media's Andrew Schneider. Thanks a lot.
15: You're welcome.
16: Lawmakers in South Carolina have rejected President Trump's efforts to reshape voting maps before the midterm elections.
18: A new map in South Carolina could have flipped the state's only House seat held by a Democrat, Congressman James Clyburn. On the same day, an Alabama court blocked a Republican-backed congressional map ahead of the midterms because it was, in their words, intentional race-based discrimination. Still, Republicans have picked up more seats in their redistricting efforts across the country than Democrats have.
16: Joining us is Gavin Jackson of South Carolina Public Radio. So, Gavin, how did this play out in the state capital of Columbia?
19: Yeah, well, on a procedural vote, over a third of the Republicans in the Senate, 14 of them, voted with the Democrats to effectively kill a bill that would have changed the maps. It's been a whirlwind 3 weeks here with redistricting going from not being on anyone's radar to dominating the final days of the legislative session. The push was briefly stopped in the Senate, which prompted Governor Henry McMaster to call a special session to take up a new map. And he's been saying that Trump needs to keep a Republican Congress to carry out his agenda. Now, a handful of prominent Senate Republicans continue to push back against this process that went into Memorial Day weekend, so it's been busy. And this all came to a head yesterday. That was the first day of early voting for the primaries, and Democrats were urging people to go to the polls, and more than 30,000 votes had been cast already as lawmakers were meeting, so some of them were even getting updates during that debate. And around that time, lawmakers faced a couple of procedural votes in the Senate to get the redistricting bill to a vote, and it lost.
16: Yeah, it's been a little different in each state, in every state. So what's the pushback about there?
19: Yeah, again, they talked about the time crunch with the primary starting. Senate Majority Leader Shane Massey, a Republican, was outspoken against this from the beginning, and he raised constitutional concerns and said that the plan could backfire on Republicans by motivating Democrats and independent voters. Here he is Tuesday.
20: You energize them to come out and vote against you because people will vote when they're angry. And I think what we're seeing today across the state with the record turnout, early voting turnout that we're seeing, is that we've made some people mad. And just having the debate.
19: Yeah, senators here really pride themselves on being deliberative and not letting Washington tell them what to do. Then you factor in expected lawsuits, costs of delaying the primaries, and some of them said it wasn't so much a rebuke to Trump as a reality check.
16: Yeah, but the president usually gets his way on this kind of thing. And in Indiana, he helped defeat some Republicans in primaries after they voted against redistricting. So aren't they worried about that there?
19: There was definitely an undertone in the House where all 124 members were up for re-election, but that was different in the Senate because they're not up for another 2 years, so they're not too concerned about that. Now, some Republicans said that they were worried that redistricting could have made these seats that are safe now more competitive. And the governor said that he was disappointed, but that he would not be calling lawmakers back again.
16: Now, we mentioned the setback for Republicans in Alabama as well. What happened there?
19: Yeah, that's another state that took up redistricting after the Supreme Court weakened the Voting Rights Act in April, and they're going for one seat like they did in South Carolina. Now, a federal court temporarily blocked that yesterday, but it's expected to go to the Supreme Court, which has approved that redistricting once already. Now, around the country, like in Florida and Texas, Republicans have redistricted about 8 or 9 seats their way, and more so than Democrats have. So the Louisiana Republicans are also working on one seat this week. And primaries are underway, and the field may pretty much be set, except for some of these court battles right now.
16: All right, that's Gavin Jackson of South Carolina Public Radio. Gavin, thanks.
19: Thanks.
16: NPR's Franco Ordonez has noticed a pattern in how President Trump talks about Iran. Trump says the war is over or almost over, then clearly is not.
18: Over the weekend, the president said a groundbreaking deal with Iran was, quote, largely negotiated. A day later, he said there was no rush, while his aides indicated the deal was not done. And then on Monday, U.S. forces attacked Iranian speedboats that they said were attempting to lay mines.
16: So Franco Ordonez is here with us now. How many times have you seen this happen?
21: Yeah, it's happened at least a half dozen times dating back to late March. I mean, he's repeated several variations that a deal is close, that an agreement was largely negotiated, that a framework exists. And then, of course, it just doesn't happen. I mean, take this weekend, after almost 3 months of war, Trump was talking about an almost finalized deal that would include reopening the Strait of Hormuz. He was almost actually taking a victory lap, thanking intermediaries for their help with negotiations. And then, of course, you had the blowback from Republicans in Israel. I would say that this was the most emphatic he's been about an upcoming deal, but it's happened before. I mean, last month, Trump said they were very close to a deal and that the two sides agreed to even dig up Iran's enriched uranium. The reality is, while the president has repeatedly projected this kind of optimism, there has yet to be anything really concrete or durable toward a resolution.
16: Oh, and now he's trying to add more things to the deal. He's pressing on more countries to join the Abraham Accords. That's the regional agreement that seeks to normalize relations with Israel. But asking for that could make reaching a deal a lot more difficult.
21: Yeah, it really could, as Iran sees the Abraham Accords as anti-Iran. I mean, I was talking with Matthew Kronig, who had the Iran portfolio at the Pentagon in the Obama administration. He also served under George W. Bush and Trump. You know, he says the deal is already complicated enough. It would make more sense to be used as a kind of carrot and stick approach, where you tell Iran you'd better make this deal or else we're going to make dynamics in the region much more difficult for you by expanding the accords. But he said this actually may be more about sending a message to Israel.
22: One way it might make sense is if you're dealing with different audiences, and the Abraham Accords is actually aimed at Israel and Netanyahu, and saying, I know you're not happy that we're on the verge of making peace with the Islamic Republic, but please stand down for now. There's something else in it for you.
21: And that, of course, would be a better security environment overall for Israel.
16: Okay, so if it's a better security environment, then why is it a hard sell to get other countries to join?
21: Well, the biggest obstacle is the lack of a Palestinian state. Many Arab countries, including Saudi Arabia, have maintained a position that they will not normalize ties with Israel without a clear path towards creating one. And it's something that the Prime Minister, Benjamin Netanyahu of Israel, has said will never happen.
16: So how much are political pressures playing into all this?
21: I mean, I'd say quite a bit. Trump is facing growing pressure from various fronts to take action, to reopen the Strait of Hormuz, to get a handle on gas prices. Gas prices hit a new high over Memorial Day weekend. And polls show that the war is unpopular with many Americans. And Trump's approval ratings are also dropping. And Republicans worry that they could lose the majorities in the midterms, both in the House and the Senate.
16: That's White House correspondent Franco Ordonez. Thanks a lot.
21: Thank you.

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9: And I'm A. Martinez. I could scroll clips of stand-up comedians all day and all night. I've had to have watched thousands by now, but there was one that I saw a few years ago that I can't forget because this clip really took me back to my childhood.
10: I don't know if you can tell by looking at me, but I was fired from being in a gang. They kicked me out because I was too positive.
9: That is comedian Josh Johnson. Now, you may know him as one of the correspondents and hosts of Comedy Central's The Daily Show. His debut HBO Max special is called Symphony. Josh, that clip, no matter how many times I hear it, makes me laugh and laugh and laugh. I connected with it because I was a weak, scrawny kid, got pushed around a lot. My uncle was in a gang, and I asked him if I could join, and he said, no, we really can't use you. So I feel like I kind of shared that emotion with you.
11: Yeah, like if you're a comedian, you're at least attempting to be a professional room reader. General things you observe and small moments offer up some of the best opportunity for jokes or for a story that would normally be really boring. But when insane things happen, we'll all stop and notice.
12: When I was little, I was in karate and everybody in my class was 11 except for one student. Kevin was 45. Our parents thought it was funny that every class, one of us had to fight a 45-year-old.
9: Right at the start of the special, there's an artist standing outside the Wiltern Theater in Los Angeles. That's where you filmed this. He's standing in front of a sign that reads, "If art is how we decorate space and music is how we decorate time, comedy is how we decorate reality." Explain what that last line means, comedy is how we decorate reality.
11: The same way that there's a blank canvas in front of an artist, and then the artist paints on it, comedy also works on this blank canvas, using the moments that we have that we know are just as is, and then redecorating them with the feeling, the emotion, and the subversion of what our expectations were versus what actually happened, which is like just what life is.
12: My mom would cook some Brussels sprouts, and I'd be like, ooh. She'd be like, boy, there are starving children in Africa, and you over here wasting food. Like, it makes me wonder what parents say in Africa. Are they like, listen to me. There are children in America eating unseasoned food.
9: On your YouTube page, Josh, you post brand new stand-up comedy, an hour's worth every week. You've done it for the past 3 years. That sounds like an impossible pace to keep up. Why do you do it?
11: I do it because I really love it. I really love writing all week. I really love performing. If you're not enjoying yourself, then you could get burned out. But I think that it's still fun and it's still something that I look forward to doing and look forward to sharing.
9: The way I kind of feel about stand-up comedians, Josh, it all stems from this one scene from this movie. It's a 1981 Mel Brooks film called History of the World Part 1. When Comicus, that's who Mel Brooks plays, he describes what he does while in the unemployment line during the Roman Empire. Let's listen to that.
13: Occupation, stand-up philosopher.
14: What?
13: Stand-up philosopher. I coalesce the vapor of human experience into a viable and logical comprehension.
14: Oh, a artist.
9: So, Josh, I don't know if you've ever seen that movie or that scene, but I think that's what comedians are, to me at least, stand-up philosophers. And I think it kind of describes you in this special. Do you see yourself as a stand-up philosopher in any way?
11: I just don't think that's for me to say. I think that if people have that takeaway, then great, but I'm not going to, yeah, I'm not going to call myself one.
4: That is comedian Josh Johnson. His HBO Max special is called Symphony. Josh, thanks a lot.
11: Thanks for having me.
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0: Wishbone was a live-action PBS show that followed a Jack Russell Terrier and his owner, Joe. Wishbone would dream about classic literature and imagine himself as the main character.
1: Like Frankenstein.
2: Victor Frankenstein, a young student of science, conducted his own secret scientific experiment. It's one of the greatest monster books ever, and the scariest, the spine-tingliest, the flat-out spookiest. I'm rambling, sorry.
1: And Faust.
2: And how long do you get to keep my immortal soul?
3: For all eternity.
2: Eternity. So we mean like forever eternity. No turning back. I'm not very comfortable with that.
1: The crew from the show put together a new documentary about it. It's called What's the Story, Wishbone?
0: Joey Stewart was the first assistant director of Wishbone, the TV show, and is the director of the documentary.
4: Every time we meet people and work on different movies and TV shows, that's the only thing anybody wants to talk about.
0: Every week they needed to tell a different classic story in less than half an hour.
4: So we'd get a script on a Monday, we'd break it down and figure out what the sets we needed to build, what the cast we needed to cast, what were all the dog tricks.
1: Soccer was that dog. Larry Brantley was his voice.
5: Jackie Kaplan, our head animal trainer, had a hard and fast rule, which was nobody gets to pet the dog. Period, end of story. He's hyper-focused, and he can lose that focus. So we all learned pretty early on this set discipline because we did not want to do anything that was going to pull him off focus.
1: Stewart says despite being a show for kids,
4: we weren't afraid of dark shows. Look at Joan of Arc.
0: Talk about a hot take. He says a lot of the crew back then were young and inexperienced.
4: If somebody offered me this job now, I would think they're crazy. But at the time, we didn't know any better.
0: 30 years later, Stewart says it was one of the most important shows he's ever worked on.
4: I mean, the legacy of the show for me is, you know, giving children an excitement for reading or an excitement about classic literature and quite often forming them into what they became later in their lives and remembering that Wishbone was a huge part of that.
6: What's the story of Wishbone?
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0: starting today. So what's the story, Wishbone?
1: What's the story, Wishbone?
2: Are we on? Is this thing rolling? Are we? Yeah, we got it? Okay. 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
3: On the next echoes, the enchantment of Lucinda Chua. The British singer and cellist has just released a masterful, perfectly pitched album called Yan. It translates as Swallow. I'm John DiLiberto. Lucinda Chua flies on the next echoes from PRX. 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
6: Live from NPR News in Washington, I'm Dave Mattingly. Four-term Republican Senator John Cornyn of Texas is conceding defeat to Ken Paxton in the state's GOP Senate runoff election.
7: I've said throughout this race that I trust the voters of Texas, and they've made their decision, and I must respect it.
6: Paxton is the state's attorney general, who was endorsed by President Trump. He'll face Democratic State Representative James Tallarico in November. Iran is threatening to retaliate in response to Monday's attacks by U.S. forces in southern Iran. U.S. Central Command says American forces hit missile launchers and boats placing mines in self-defense. NPR's Aya Batraoui has more from Dubai.
8: Iran's foreign ministry says this is yet another violation of the ceasefire and that, quote, once again, this exposes the malice and bad faith of the U.S. toward Iran. And they note that this happened alongside efforts at diplomacy. And Tehran says this is part of the criminal nature of the U.S. toward Iran. Also, the head of Iran's Revolutionary Guard Aerospace Force said they stand ready to respond upon the directive of Iran's supreme leader, Mujtaba Khamenei, who has not been seen or heard from since his father, the former supreme leader, his mother, wife, and child, were killed on the first day of this war in Israeli airstrikes.
6: That's NPR's Aya Batraoui reporting. This is NPR News from Washington. At least seven deaths are being reported in Europe, where heat records are being broken. Afternoon highs in the mid to upper 90s are occurring. The temperature hit 95 degrees in London yesterday, breaking a record set a day earlier. People riding commuter trains in London have been doing so without air conditioning. The Men's World Cup soccer tournament gets underway next month at venues in the U.S., Canada, and Mexico. NPR's Ader Peralta says Iran's national team will train in Mexico during the competition.
9: President Trump had said that it wouldn't be appropriate for Iran to participate in the World Cup for, quote, their own life and safety. But on Monday, Mexican President Claudia Sheinbaum said what the U.S. didn't want was the Iranian team spending nights in the U.S. Instead, she announced the Iranian team would take up residence in Tijuana for the tournament and would make day trips to the U.S. to play their matches. All of this is happening a little more than 2 weeks before the World Cup kicks off. During the group stage, Iran is scheduled to play two games in Inglewood and one game in Seattle. Peter Prata, NPR News, Mexico City.
6: Authorities in Washington state say at least nine people are missing following a chemical explosion at a paper mill in Longview. It's about 50 miles north of Portland. One person is confirmed dead. That blast occurred yesterday at the Nippon Dynawave plant. No evacuations of nearby residents were ordered as a result of the explosion. I'm Dave Mattingly, NPR News in Washington.
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14: 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I'm Steve Inskeep in Washington, D.C.
15: And I'm A. Martinez in Culver City, California. A Republican candidate for mayor in the heavily Democratic city of Los Angeles is being boosted with the help of artificial intelligence videos. Former reality TV star Spencer Pratt is drawing comparisons to Donald Trump for his combative style and controversial online tactics. Here's NPR's Bobby Allen.
16: The video starts showing Spencer Pratt portrayed as Luke Skywalker from Star Wars, flying into a burning Los Angeles to save the day. LA Mayor Karen Bass, depicted as Darth Vader, has a lightsaber duel with Pratt. The video ends with the words, "LA is worth saving." The video wasn't commissioned by Pratt's campaign. It was made by a fan, but it's had more than 3 million views on X. Pratt, who played a villain on the reality TV show The Hills, is mounting an AI-fueled campaign as an outsider focused on law and order. He says government leaders are corrupt and the city's homelessness crisis isn't being addressed. As Pratt says in his TikTok videos, his home burned down in the devastating Palisades fires.
17: Did Karen Basura know fire aid money meant for wildfire victims was getting laundered to a political group that was backing her campaign?
16: Yes, he uses the Spanish word for trash to insult the city's mayor, and his allegation here distorts the facts. Still, his brash style and internet hijinks are bringing in more campaign dollars, and he's a top three contender in the race.
18: He's the most Trumpian candidate that's come on the scene as far as house style.
16: That's former Trump advisor Steve Bannon. He told me Pratt's use of AI videos, his direct-to-camera influencer style, and name-calling makes people tune in who might not have otherwise.
18: Trump's superpower was the ability to bring in low-propensity, low-information voters. You make it accessible to people that hate politics. This is why Spencer has kind of come out of nowhere.
16: The top two vote-getters of the June 2nd nonpartisan primary will face off in November. Bass has a comfortable lead, but Pratt and progressive LA City Council member Nithya Raman are nearly even. Mike Bonin has been watching Pratt's campaign go viral online.
19: Winning the internet is not the same thing as winning an election.
16: But the former LA City Councilman says,
19: right-leaning candidates come into an internet media ecosystem that really is very well practiced in promoting itself.
16: Elon Musk is giving Pratt's campaign algorithm juice on X. Far-right influencers are sharing him. And right around the time Pratt announced his bid for mayor, the California Post launched and has boosted Pratt. It's a local version of the New York Post conservative tabloid. Dan Kasson is a government professor at Fairleigh Dickinson University. He says Pratt's message is aimed at mobilizing young men who hang out in online communities that celebrate being anti-woke and macho.
20: That sort of thing does play very well in red pill forums, where there's this idea that, yes, everyone is in control of their own lives, and we need to embrace hard truths that they won't teach you in school.
16: Pratt didn't return a request for comment, neither did Bass's campaign. Raman said through a spokesman that Pratt's AI videos show how out of touch he is with the city's entertainment industry. Quote, the very technology replacing the workers he claims to care about. When it comes to Trump and MAGA, Pratt has been walking a tightrope. So he's been distancing himself from Trump, even though the president recently signaled support for Pratt. Bannon told me these dynamics have influenced what he says publicly about Pratt.
18: Tell him I would endorse him, but I don't want to hurt his chances of winning.
16: Days have passed after Trump's supportive words, and the very online Pratt has yet to share them. Bobby Allen, NPR News, Los Angeles.
14: Another construction project is visible this week at the White House. Near President Trump's planned ballroom, workers are building a temporary outdoor arena for fights on June 14th. The event is put on by the Ultimate Fighting Championship, led by Trump's friend Dana White. Before construction started, White told us there couldn't be a greater honor. He also expressed some doubts when we met for NPR's video podcast Newsmakers.
0: There's two things I hate. I hate stadiums, and I hate even worse than a stadium.

0: Stadium is fighting outside. There's just so many different variables. You know, the worst obviously being rain and lightning.
1: Yeah.
0: And then bugs and, you know, temperatures and
1: could
0: lots
1: be
0: of
1: anything.
0: Different things that I don't like.
1: How involved has the president been in the details?
0: Not very. Not very. He put Ivanka on it.
1: Trump did suggest one of the fighters who ended up on the card. The president is a UFC fan who used to host fights in his casinos. In the NPR video interview, White talked a lot about UFC fighters, many of whom worked their way up from the bottom of society. Some are immigrants. And a champion defending his title on June 14 comes from a refugee family. They take a risk to get ahead.
0: You know, when you get punched in the head, it's not good for you. And everybody going into this knows it's not.
1: White himself is a former boxer who took blows to the head. He stepped away when he realized he would never be a champion.
0: It's like no different than AAA baseball players or guys that are trying to get into the NFL. At some point you go, you know what, I gotta pull the ripcord. I'm not going to make it, or I don't believe I'm going to make it. And if you stick around too long trying to make it, you might miss another opportunity.
1: Have you ever had to have that conversation with a fighter who wants to go on, and you're the one who has to tell him, no, you're done?
0: Yeah, I've had a lot of those. Not just guys that probably aren't going to be talented enough to stay here, but guys who are staying here too long past their prime, too. I've had to have all those types of conversations.
1: I'm thinking about, there was a lawsuit that you settled recently having to do with compensation for fighters. And one of the fighters said publicly, I need the money because I got CTE, which is a brain condition. And I can't take care of myself. That's why I need the money. You're right that a lot of sports have this problem. The military also has this problem.
0: Yep.
1: And they think about it and they study it and sometimes they change their practices. Have you changed anything to make this sport a little less risky in the long term?
0: Absolutely. Everything that we do in this business every day, nothing is more important than health and safety to us. Think about this. 30-year history of the UFC, never a death or serious injury. In 30 years, cheerleading can't say that, okay?
1: I gotcha, but there are guys like this guy with CTE who did have a long-term condition.
0: Yeah, well, later on in life, you know, when you are in a combat sport where you get hit in the head, this isn't like the NFL where, you know, they believe for years that helmets would protect your...
1: Yeah.
0: There's none of that here. We you know exactly what you're getting into.
1: That's Dana White, whose UFC fighters will battle it out at the White House on June 14th.
2: And you'll see what I'm seeing so far in the construction. I see a four-post canopy arch where I'm sure lights and cameras will be. The octagon is going to be centered directly underneath. There's seating going up around it. The White House right in the background. And Steve, I'm wondering, where will the fighters be before their fight? Will they be in the Oval Office stretching, getting ready?
1: I don't know. Maybe they could hang out in the Rose Garden where there's that restaurant area now. Anyway, this is an event with a lot of symbolic significance. It's supposed to be for the 250th anniversary of the country. It also falls on Trump's birthday, and it does speak to Trump's America. The president did well for a Republican among younger men like the ones who watch the UFC. And A, it is an open question how those younger men will vote in upcoming elections, and we talk about all that in the interview.
2: Yeah, so where can we see that video?
1: Thanks for asking. The NPR Newsmakers video interview with Dana White is on the NPR app. You can also find it at NPR's YouTube channel and elsewhere. 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
8: 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As you walk around, however, you come to a grove of seedlings which are somewhat rangy, not so full of leaves, and without that beautiful brown underside. As new yards are getting smaller, there might not be room for an 80-foot tall tree with a spread of 30 to 40 feet. But don't despair. Plant breeders have come up with selections that are much smaller, from 30 feet to some topping out at 15 feet and narrow enough for a border. 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
1: It's Morning Edition from NPR News. I'm Vince Keep.
2: And I'm A. Martinez. The Immigration Detention Center called Alligator Alcatraz by state officials may be closing soon because it's too expensive to run. The Everglades facility began receiving detainees last July. State Democratic lawmakers sued Governor Ron DeSantis after they were denied access during a surprise visit. Democratic Congresswoman Debbie Wasserman Schultz of Florida got a look inside last month. She welcomed the news of a potential closure on her congressional YouTube channel.
10: The Everglades internment camp's closure is long overdue. This monument to cruelty, waste, and environmental and tribal lands abuse should never have been built.
2: From member station WUSF, Megan Bauman takes us through the rise and fall of the controversial facility.
11: Since this immigration detention center opened in the Everglades last summer, hundreds of people, including Reverend Arthur Jones, have come to protest and pray about what's happening beyond the facility's front entrance.
12: So we are here today, as we were last Sunday, as we will be next Sunday.
11: Including during a vigil earlier this month, just days after reports the pop-up detention center would soon close.
12: We love them, to let them know that.
11: It's off a remote two-lane road in the middle of the Big Cypress National Preserve of the Everglades. The area's lack of infrastructure means everything is trucked in and out. Tents, generators, toilets, and even water and sewage. Last year, Florida Governor Ron DeSantis used emergency powers to turn a small training airport into a detention center in just 8 days. At the opening, he praised the speed.
13: The site here was a unique opportunity. We were able to, within record time, create a facility that could support intaking, processing, and eventually deporting these illegal aliens.
11: But building it so quickly came with a high price tag. An estimated $1.4 billion for the state of Florida to run it for 1 year. State officials applied for reimbursement from FEMA for less than half of that. Emails show that FEMA has approved the first installment of more than $58 million. The rest will likely fall to Florida taxpayers. Both the governor's office and the Florida Department of Emergency Management declined to be interviewed and did not confirm the amount spent on the center. Purchase orders from the state show vendors charged at least $290 million for work in building it. None of those vendors would say whether they'd been paid yet. But DeSantis said earlier this month that the cost to Floridians is justified and the facility has served its purpose.
14: We were only doing it because the federal government didn't have the resources to hold these people themselves.
11: He says at least 22,000 people have been detained and released. But ICE data shows from October to April, fewer than 1,400 men were detained there. More than 800 of them had no criminal record. But nobody should have been housed there, says Dan Summers.
15: I don't think that's a good location just because of environmental concerns, what happens if you have to do a rapid evacuation, etc.
11: He's the former head of emergency management in Collier County, which includes parts of the facility. He was involved in the early planning and worried about hurricanes. Now the DeSantis administration is in talks with the Department of Homeland Security to close the facility. For now, it remains operational. Cost is an issue, and DeSantis says it has served its purpose and was always meant to be temporary. A date for the closure has not been announced. Meanwhile, lawsuits over how the center is damaging the Everglades are still ongoing. For NPR News, I'm Megan Bowman.

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3: This is Walter Edgar with South Carolina from A to Z. S is for South Carolina State Ports Authority. The South Carolina State Ports Authority is a state-owned enterprise established by the General Assembly in 1942 to create and operate seaports in Charleston, Georgetown, and Port Royal. Charleston is South Carolina's principal seaport with six terminals. As of 2026, Charleston ranked eighth in the United States for the number of containers handled and sixth in the value of cargo handled. In 2014, the authority sold the Port Royal property, and in 2023, turned over the Georgetown facility to Georgetown County for development. In Charleston, the authority manages its own facilities with its own employees who are state employees. The South Carolina State Ports Authority is governed by a nine-member board appointed by the governor and approved by the state senate for seven-year terms.
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0: It's Morning Edition from NPR News. I'm A. Martinez.
5: And I'm Steve Inskeep. A heat wave across Europe is setting temperature records for the month of May. Okay, some people don't want to hear it, but here it is. Scientists say this kind of springtime heat is another sign of climate change. NPR's Eleanor Beardsley reports.
6: Europe's cities are scorching under a heat dome of hot air pushed up from North Africa. From Rome to London, temperatures hover in the mid-90s and are predicted to top 100 in many places by the weekend. Seven deaths in France are blamed on the heat, including two people taking part in sporting events. Sweaty residents and tourists try to cool off in public fountains or carry sun-blocking umbrellas. Parisian Soraya Bouiza says she takes a bicycle to get air.
7: Et je trouve que Paris n'est pas du tout adapté aux chaleurs. Déjà, c'est une ville.
6: Paris is not at all adapted to this kind of heat, she says. There aren't enough green spaces, and few homes, offices, and public transport have air conditioning. When it's hot, it's hell. 2025 was Europe's hottest year in history, and 2026 is shaping up to be worse. The European Union's Earth Observation Program, Copernicus, says Europe is heating twice as fast as the world average, some 2.5 degrees Celsius above pre-industrial levels. Here's why. Europe abuts the Arctic, which is the world's fastest heating region. Europe's melting glaciers accelerate global warming because snow and ice reflect the sun and the bare earth absorbs the heat. And changing atmospheric circulation around the continent, like the Gulf Stream, is intensifying heat waves. Forest fires are multiplying and rivers are low. Eastern and Northern Europe are most affected. David Ferranda is a climate expert at France's National Center of Scientific Research. Speaking on news channel France 24, he had a message for climate change skeptics.
8: La fenêtre, regardez dehors et après.
6: Open your window and then look at the calendar, he says. It's an impossible combination. You can't say, oh, it's summer, so it's hot. No, 100 degrees in the spring is the result of global warming caused by humans. Eleanor Beardsley, NPR News, Paris.

0: A painting of George Washington kneeling in prayer has been shared repeatedly this year by the Pentagon, the Department of Labor, the Department of Homeland Security, and the White House. NPR's Neda Ulubi reports on that image as part of NPR's series about the changing relationship between church and state.
1: At the Museum of the Bible in Washington, D.C., a visitor from Fort Worth, Texas, admires an imposing oil painting called The Prayer at Valley Forge.
2: It's beautiful.
1: Rhonda Bolash takes it in. The country's first president, head bowed, cheeks ruddy from the cold, drenched in golden light.
2: George Washington kneeling, praying to our Lord, and could just see that he's asking for help. It's amazing.
1: This painting is beloved by some evangelical Christians.
3: A man of deep faith, Washington sought divine guidance from God.
1: Like the ones who made this documentary about the artist Arnold Freeberg and his most famous work.
3: George Washington led a tattered, scraggly band of some 12,000 soldiers into a winter encampment in Valley Forge, Pennsylvania.
1: But the part of the story about Washington praying is a legend, says Thomas Tweed. He's professor emeritus at Notre Dame University, and he's written extensively about American religious history.
4: Shortly after Washington died, a clergyman who wanted to establish that the president was of good moral standing and was pious made up a story. Most Americans know the story about the cherry tree.
1: You know that story, right? Young Washington says, "Father, I cannot tell a lie."
4: That's in the same book.
1: So this best-selling book was filled with fictionalized stories or mythologies about George Washington. And ever since it was published in 1800, images of the first president praying have circulated, a meme before there were memes, like paintings and engravings reproduced on china plates and on postage stamps in the 1920s, on the cover of the popular magazine The Saturday Evening Post in 1935, and reproduced in stained glass in a special prayer room built in the U.S. Capitol for members of Congress in the 1950s.
4: It sacralizes not just the nation, but military warfare. And Americans who want to associate religion, the nation, and the military have returned to it again and again for a long time.
1: Those Americans include Defense Secretary Pete Hegseth, here speaking at last year's Christmas tree lighting at the Pentagon.
5: George Washington took bended knee because he understood he needed the help and assistance and wisdom of Providence. The task was too big, the threat too big, literally the British Empire, impossible to defeat. In the dead of winter, the cold of night, of course, then not only did he pray, but he attacked on Christmas Eve. We have that kind of mentality here, too.
1: Invoking George Washington praying is now something of a culture war weapon, says Nicholas Schrum. He's a doctoral student who's written about the painting at the Museum of the Bible, maybe the best known version. The artist Arnold Freeberg belonged to the Church of Jesus Christ of Latter-day Saints.
6: Now, Latter-day Saints still love that painting of George Washington. I grew up with that painting in my home.
1: But George Washington was an Anglican whose public language was vague about his faith, Schrum says. The first president never explicitly named Jesus Christ in speeches. He was not a weekly churchgoer, according to historians. But such mainstream historical research is now sometimes framed by the Trump administration as secularizing attacks on the founding fathers' Christian beliefs. That's become a central message.
7: Did the founders' religious convictions make a difference in the creation of America's constitutional order? Absolutely they did.
1: That's from a federal government project celebrating America's 250th anniversary. It uses reproductions of Arnold Freeberg's painting over and over in mobile exhibits called Freedom Trucks, now touring the country, and on a White House website encouraging people to pray.
8: Prayer is powerful.
1: Back at the Museum of the Bible, Christopher Zook stands before the painting of Washington praying at Valley Forge. He runs an investment firm and co-founded a company that owns the work. What matters, he says, is the message of prayer for Americans of all faiths.
8: And prayer is powerful, period. So certainly for somebody of the Jewish faith, etc., they pray if they're devout in their faith.
1: And protecting the freedom to express your faith is as critical for Americans today as it was when the country was first founded, he says.
8: This is the perfect image for this perfect time, if you will, that is the celebration of the 250th.
1: It's possible you had not noticed this image before the story. I had not. Now I see it everywhere. Neda Ulubi, NPR News.
0: 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I'm A. Martinez.
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2: Good morning. President Trump alternates between saying the war in Iran is almost over and that it's about to get worse. This has happened at least six times. What do Iranian negotiators make of the whiplash? It's Morning Edition from NPR News. Just enough South Carolina Republicans did not go along with plans to change election maps in the middle of an election. I'm Steve Inskeep.
3: And I'm A. Martinez. The leader of the state Senate had constitutional concerns. And satellite images show a convent in Lebanon is no longer there. Villagers say Israel's military bulldozed it. Israel says the convent is still standing by sharing a picture of a different building. It's Wednesday, May 27th. On this day in 1968, the Supreme Court upheld a man's conviction for destroying a draft card. News is next.
4: Live from NPR News in Washington, I'm Corva Coleman. Texas Attorney General Ken Paxton will be the Republican nominee for the U.S. Senate this fall. He defeated longtime Texas Senator John Cornyn for the GOP nomination. Paxton said he had the strongest of supporters.
5: President Trump is the leader of our party, and his endorsement in this is the most powerful force in politics. And I'm honored to have his support. And I look forward to working with him in the Senate to deliver for Texas.
4: Meanwhile, Paxton has successfully pushed back on criminal indictments, allegations by whistleblowers, and he was impeached by the Texas State House on allegations of abusing his office to protect a political donor. The Texas State Senate acquitted him. Paxton will face Democrat James Tallarico in the fall's general election. The Justice Department has been purging government websites of information about prosecutions related to the January 6th Capitol riot. NPR's Tom Dreisbach reports the Trump administration deleted information about violent assaults of police on that day.
6: Late last week, the Justice Department said it was proud to purge its website of what it called partisan propaganda. In practice, that meant deleting news releases about January 6th prosecutions, including cases where rioters were convicted of carrying guns and assaulting police with pepper spray, tasers, and stolen police batons. It was just the latest move by the Trump administration to rewrite the history of January 6th, following mass pardons of the rioters and the announcement of a $1.8 billion anti-weaponization fund. And Trump officials are not ruling out the possibility that even violent January 6th defendants may receive taxpayer money. Tom Dreisbach, NPR News.
4: Officials in Washington state say there's been a dangerous industrial leak at a paper mill in the southwestern part of the state. One person was killed, nine others are injured. Oregon Public Broadcasting's Eric Newman reports another nine people are unaccounted for.
7: Emergency vehicles were coming and going from a paper facility for the company Nippon Dynawave on Tuesday morning. According to officials, the accident involved the rupture of a tank of a chemical compound called white liquor that's involved in the papermaking process. Mike Gorsuch is the City of Longview Fire Battalion Chief.
8: The incident is stable, but is in recovery phase. Recovery efforts remain underway at the facility. Hazardous materials, personnel, and fire crews continue working closely with the facility staff to secure the area and to support the ongoing operations.
7: Officials did not provide additional details about the victims, and they said it's too early to know the specific cause of the accident. For NPR News, I'm Eric Newman in Longview, Washington.
4: Meanwhile, all evacuation orders have been lifted in a Los Angeles suburb after a potential chemical tank explosion was prevented. There were no injuries there. This is NPR.
9: Good morning. Thanks for waking up with us on South Carolina Public Radio. I'm Christina Thacker with your state headlines. Some of the state's GOP gubernatorial candidates met Tuesday night for the final SCGOP-sanctioned debate before the June 9th primaries. Notably absent, Lieutenant Governor Pamela Evett, who opted to host a rally in North Myrtle Beach. Senator

0: Josh Kimbrell did not meet the 5% polling threshold and was also absent. That left Attorney General Alan Wilson, Representative Nancy Mace, Representative Ralph Norman, and businessman Ram Reddy on Wofford's debate stage in Spartanburg. SCETV is hosting a debate for the GOP candidates June 1st at 7 p.m. A Democratic debate will also be hosted on June 3rd. And tonight at 7, SCETV will host a debate with Republican candidates for the state attorney general. Counties across the state are seeing flooded roads after days of rain and storms. Some areas of the state are under a flood warning until Thursday morning. Emergency officials remind drivers, turn around, don't drown. The State Department of Transportation says people should never drive around barricades or through standing water on roadways. Residents can check on real-time road conditions on the Department of Transportation's website. Still ahead, America 250 makes a stop in Columbia to record local patriotic stories. Plus, Governor Henry McMaster reacts to the Senate's decision to pass on mid-cycle redistricting, a decision that went against pressures from the White House. Those stories in about 25 minutes. And those are your Morning State headlines. I'm Christina Thacker.
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2: For South Carolina Public Radio, I'm senior meteorologist Megan Borowski with your Wednesday weather outlook. Sun and clouds for us early today. We do have rain chances mainly along and east of the I-95 corridor later in the afternoon and toward dinner time. We'll also have a chance for a few isolated thunderstorms toward the state, but our main axis of rain today should be closer to the Atlantic coast. Frequent lightning strikes can't be ruled out from those cells closer to the PD and the low country. Tomorrow, isolated showers across the state Friday into Saturday, an uptick in those rain chances, followed by another drop in rain chances Sunday into Monday. Let's take a look at temperatures. In Greenville, 81 today, 66 tonight, 85 tomorrow. In Columbia, 88 today, 70 tonight, 91 tomorrow. In Florence, 87 today, 70 tonight, 89 tomorrow. In Myrtle Beach, 83 today, 76 tonight, 84 tomorrow. And in Charleston, 85 today, 77 tonight, and 86 tomorrow. For South Carolina Public Radio, I'm meteorologist Megan Borowski.
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5: It's Morning Edition from NPR News. I'm Steve Inskeep in Washington, D.C.
6: And I'm A. Martinez in Culver City, California. NPR's Franco Ordonez has noticed a pattern in how President Trump talks about Iran. Trump says the war is over or almost over, then clearly it is not.
5: Over the weekend, the president said a groundbreaking deal with Iran was, quote, largely negotiated. A day later, he said there was no rush, while his aides indicated the deal was not done. And then on Monday, U.S. forces attacked Iranian speedboats that they said were attempting to lay mines.
6: So Franco Ordonez is here with us now. How many times have you seen this happen?
7: It's happened at least a half dozen times dating back to late March. I mean, he's repeated several variations that a deal is close, that an agreement was largely negotiated, that a framework exists. And then, of course, it just doesn't happen. I mean, take this weekend, after almost 3 months of war, Trump was talking about an almost finalized deal that would include reopening the Strait of Hormuz. He was almost actually taking a victory lap, thanking intermediaries for their help with negotiations. And then, of course, you had the blowback from Republicans in Israel. I would say that this was the most emphatic he's been about an upcoming deal, but it's happened before. I mean, last month, Trump said they were very close to a deal and that the two sides agreed to even dig up Iran's enriched uranium. The reality is, while the president has repeatedly projected this kind of optimism, there is yet to be anything really concrete or durable toward a resolution.
6: Oh, and now he's trying to add more things to the deal. He's pressing on more countries to join the Abraham Accords. That's the regional agreement that seeks to normalize relations with Israel. But asking for that could make reaching a deal a lot more difficult.
7: Yeah, it really could, as Iran sees the Abraham Accords as anti-Iran. I mean, I was talking with Matthew Kronig, who had the Iran portfolio at the Pentagon in the Obama administration.

0: administration. He also served under George W. Bush and Trump. You know, he says the deal is already complicated enough. It would make more sense to be used as a kind of carrot and stick approach, where you tell Iran you'd better make this deal or else we're going to make dynamics in the region much more difficult for you by expanding the accords. But he said this actually may be more about sending a message to Israel.
1: One way it might make sense is if you're dealing with different audiences, and the Abraham Accords is actually aimed at Israel and Netanyahu, and saying, I know you're not happy that we're on the verge of making peace with the Islamic Republic, but please stand down for now. There's something else in it for you.
0: And that, of course, would be a better security environment overall for Israel.
2: Okay, so if it's a better security environment, then why is it a hard sell to get other countries to join?
0: Well, the biggest obstacle is the lack of a Palestinian state. Many Arab countries, including Saudi Arabia, have maintained a position that they will not normalize ties with Israel without a clear path towards creating one. And it's something that the Prime Minister, Benjamin Netanyahu of Israel, has said will never happen.
2: So how much are political pressures playing into all this?
0: I mean, I'd say quite a bit. Trump is facing growing pressure from various fronts to take action, to reopen the Strait of Hormuz, to get a handle on gas prices. Gas prices hit a new high over Memorial Day weekend. And polls show that the war is unpopular with many Americans. And Trump's approval ratings are also dropping. And Republicans worry that they could lose the majorities in the midterms, both in the House and the Senate.
2: That's White House correspondent Franco Ordonez. Thanks a lot.
0: Thank you.
3: For more on the president's pattern of talking about Iran, peace, war, peace, war, we've called up a former State Department official who worked on Iran policy in the Biden administration. Jennifer Gavito was a career State Department official who rose to near the top of the department. Welcome to the program.
4: Thanks for having me.
3: Okay, so when you hear the president's rhetoric saying it's largely negotiated, actually it's not, and changing constantly, what does that do to negotiations?
4: I think on one hand, it indicates that progress is actually being made. And I tend to think that is true here. The only way to end this conflict is through a diplomatic resolution. And those take time. I think it's important to remember that the JCPOA, the agreement from the Biden era over Iran's nuclear deal, took over 2 years to negotiate. I think at the same time, though, this may continue to suggest that there is within the Trump administration a fundamental misunderstanding of the Iranian regime and its continued adherence to its ideological red lines, because it doesn't believe it's lost this war and it doesn't think it has to compromise.
3: I think you're suggesting that the president overstates progress because perhaps he has convinced himself that he really has made progress until reality tells him differently?
4: And I think he's inching towards progress. I think it's important to note that. But those last 5% of the negotiations are always the hardest. And I think that that's the moment that we're in right now.
3: What does it do to the United States when Iranians are able to mock our president and accuse him of manipulating the stock market, which does, in fact, move up and down with everything he says?
4: Well, I think the Iranians have perhaps a far better understanding of the United States than is the case vice versa. And they certainly understand how to get under this particular president's skin.
3: Hmm. Do we also have here an indication of divides within the administration or more broadly within the Republican Party? The president proclaims this deal. Then he discovers a lot of his fellow Republicans don't like it. And so he says, no, actually, there wasn't a deal.
4: I think that's absolutely correct. I think the president is waffling between instincts. On one hand, to cut his losses and strike whatever deal he can get in the near term to get global commerce moving again with the opening of the Strait of Hormuz in particular. If he can get progress on the nuclear deal, I think that is a benefit for him. On the other hand, I think his instinct is to wait until he can portray this as any type of strategic win for the United States, where that has proven elusive so far.
3: You mentioned that the president is dealing with an Iran that is very dug in on certain issues that are greatly important to the United States. I suppose the United States is also dealing with an Israel that is dug in, and the Israeli Prime Minister Benjamin Netanyahu has insisted, as we heard, that Lebanon isn't going to be part of this agreement, and he wants to continue his war in Lebanon. How does that complicate things?
4: Lebanon has a real potential to be a spoiler in this negotiation. For Iran, Hezbollah in Lebanon is its most important proxy. And so therefore, Israeli attacks on Hezbollah are equated in large measure to attacks on Iran itself. And Iran is saying we can't conclude a deal as long as Israel continues to attack us. Prime Minister Netanyahu, who has very little leverage over President Trump when it comes to finalizing this deal, is left really with Lebanon as the only card at his disposal. And so it is not surprising to me that he is using that at this moment to disrupt these negotiations.
3: Can Netanyahu use that card to prevent any peace deal at all? Because he's been very open about the idea that he doesn't think any peace deal with this particular regime is worth doing.
4: So the Trump administration can certainly, as we saw them do with the initial ceasefire with Lebanon, can certainly pressure Prime Minister Netanyahu and probably have some success in holding them back. That being said, Prime Minister Netanyahu has been very clear that it will continue to take action in its national interest in the region as it sees fit. And so it's really more of a question of whether President Trump is willing to put himself on a collision course with Prime Minister Netanyahu at this point, or whether he'll let Netanyahu continue to potentially disrupt this deal.
3: The president instead is sticking up for Israel and saying to Arab nations, listen, recognize Israel, as a few of you already have done. I recognize, as we heard from Franco, that Arab nations are unlikely to do that right now. But isn't there something in this for Arab countries?
4: Long term, there is certainly something in it. The Abraham Accords were a very positive development. That being said, I think that this is somewhat of an own goal. Saudi Arabia has been crystal clear that absent a pathway to statehood for the Palestinians, it will not normalize. And so President Trump has essentially laid something on the table that has zero chance of success.
3: Jennifer Gavito is a former senior State Department official, now a senior advisor at the Cohen Group. Thanks so much.
4: Thank you.
2: The Trump administration has had enough of leaks. The Office of Personnel Management says leaks about immigration enforcement and military operations put federal agents and service members at risk. So the government has a sweeping plan for keeping lips sealed. Here's NPR's Andrew Hsu.
5: Non-disclosure agreements, or NDAs, are common in the private sector, but not in the federal government. The Trump administration wants to change that with a proposed rule out today. It would give federal agencies the option to make new and existing employees sign NDAs. Now, already, privacy and ethics rules govern how the nearly 2 million people who work for the government handle information. And so, to Ray Limon,
6: this seems to be a new add-on that seems to be very, very broad in nature.
5: Limon spent nearly three decades working as an attorney and human resources leader in the federal government. He doesn't buy the Trump administration's arguments that NDAs are needed across the civil service. He says it's not the rank and file folks who handle the day-to-day functions of the government who are doing the leaking. Instead,
6: these are typically more senior individuals, typically politicals that have access to information that share it with reporters.
5: Perhaps the biggest disclosure of Trump's second term came when Defense Secretary Pete Hegseth shared plans of an imminent strike on Yemen in a Signal chat. Now, the Trump administration says the draft rule does not create, quote, new substantive restrictions on employee speech. The proposal acknowledges that federal workers can still blow the whistle on waste, fraud, and abuse. Federal law protects that. Still, Limon fears NDAs could have a further chilling effect on a workforce that's already seen upheaval under Trump.
6: I'm just adding this to another tranche of measures that they're taking to kind of step on the throat of the employee.
5: Now the public has 30 days to weigh in. Andrea Hsu, NPR News, Washington.

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1: 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He said strings and piano, a sound scraped and a sound struck, do not sound well together. Piano and winds, sounds struck and blown, do. A concerto for piano and winds on the next performance today from 8 p.m.
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4: For South Carolina Public Radio, I'm Senior Meteorologist Megan Borowski with your Wednesday weather outlook. Sun and clouds for us early today. We do have rain chances, mainly along and east of the I-95 corridor later in the afternoon and toward dinner time. We'll also have a chance for a few isolated thunderstorms toward the upstate, but our main axis of rain today should be closer to the Atlantic coast. Frequent lightning strikes can't be ruled out from those cells closer to the PD and the low country. Tomorrow, isolated showers across the state Friday into Saturday, an uptick in those rain chances, followed by another drop in rain chances Sunday into Monday. Let's take a look at temperatures. In Greenville, 81 today, 66 tonight, 85 tomorrow. In Columbia, 88 today, 70 tonight, 91 tomorrow. In Florence, 87 today, 70 tonight, 89 tomorrow. In Myrtle Beach, 83 today, 76 tonight, 84 tomorrow. And in Charleston, 85 today, 77 tonight, and 86 tomorrow. For South Carolina Public Radio, I'm meteorologist Megan Borowski.
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0: This is Morning Edition from NPR News. I'm A. Martinez.
6: And I'm Steve Inskeep. We've learned in recent days of a man charged with doing something like spying for China. Thomas Paukin II is accused of working for China without registering as a foreign agent. Paukin has been in custody since February, apparently, and has been due in court this coming Friday. Politico's Josh Gerstein broke the story of one of many people who are in between two worlds, working in some way between the United States and China.
7: He is an American journalist. He describes himself as a sort of a geopolitical consultant. He has lived in China for the last decade and a half or so, and seems to have operated kind of on the fringes of Republican politics and kind of MAGA politics since Trump came on the scene.
6: What is it that the government alleges that he did that was illegal?
7: So the U.S. government is alleging that Paukin acted as an unregistered foreign agent for China. He's not exactly charged with spying or espionage, but he is charged with working pretty much directly for someone who the FBI believes is part of China's spy apparatus, a handler basically for the Ministry of State Security in China. The claim is that Paukin was involved in transporting some cell phones and maybe a laptop with encryption technology on it and trying to deliver it to someone else who was vying for a job in the Trump administration.
6: There's so many fascinating details in this story, and here is one. You note that the FBI, once they found out about this man, tried to make him a double agent, according to the court filings.
7: Right. So it sounds like after they first intercepted Paukin at the airport when he was coming in from China in January 2025, they sent him on his way. And then apparently Paukin returned in February of this year, and that's when things sort of amped up. He had a bunch of meetings in the U.S., and it sounds like he was involved in setting up some type of sting operation against that person who did eventually get some type of job in the Trump administration at a hotel in Washington in February of this year. Exactly what the outcome of that sting operation was is not totally clear. We know that Paken was arrested soon after it happened, and what happened with the person who had the job in the Trump administration isn't described in this court affidavit.
6: Are we maybe finding out why he is only accused of failing to register as a lobbyist as opposed to being accused of spying?
7: It could be that maybe he cooperated with the FBI to a degree that they're willing to pursue a lesser charge against him. Paken's attorney is basically describing this as kind of a paperwork violation, that he didn't file the proper papers with the U.S. government to represent China or to act on their behalf in the U.S. I have to say the kinds of activities they're alleging seem to me to go beyond the kind of lobbying that is normally the kind of thing that you would file a registration over.
6: Is it surprising at all that the Trump administration has been willing to pursue this person, given that he does seem to be politically aligned with the president?
7: Well, it's surprising for a couple of reasons. One is, as you mentioned, he certainly seems to be sort of a MAGA personality. When you look at a lot of Paken's commentary online, it's very, very supportive of the Trump administration. It's also interesting because the Trump administration has not pursued a lot of these foreign influence and foreign agent type cases. So it's notable that this is one case where they've taken this very seriously, both running some kind of sting operation and then arresting this individual after he returned to the U.S. earlier this year.
6: Josh Gerstein of Politico, thanks so much.
7: Happy to do it, Steve. Take care.
0: Israel says it is punishing soldiers who destroyed and desecrated two Christian religious statues while invading South Lebanon. In another Lebanese village, satellite images appear to show its military bulldozing a convent. But Israel claims the building is still standing. NPR's Gina Raff and Jawad Rizkala have this report.
8: In the border village of Yeroun in southern Lebanon, the small convent with its Catholic school was the center of village life for decades. Mazen Farah, a former pupil, shares this video of a student musical performance there in the 1980s. He's one of the small boys on stage in a white button-down and navy pants, a musical note pinned to his shirt. Israel destroyed a lot of the mixed Christian-Muslim border village, including a church, during the 2024 war. Last month, during a ceasefire with Lebanon, the Israeli army moved across the border to bulldoze much of the rest, including three mosques, according to village leaders. Israel says it's targeting the infrastructure of Iran-backed Hezbollah. Farah and other displaced residents know about the recent destruction only through commercial satellite images, and in the case of the convent, footage surreptitiously taken from a neighboring town.
9: So this was the monastery, and beside it, there's the school, St. George's School.
8: Village official Adiba Jacques' mother taught French at the school. He points out that subsequent satellite images show just bare ground where the convent and school once stood.
10: The whole building been demolished by bulldozer, and we can see it. Now you can see it on satellite images. Doesn't exist anymore.
8: Vatican media announced the destruction of the Greek Catholic properties.
11: In Lebanon, last Friday, a convent and former school belonging to the Salvatorian Sisters were destroyed by the Israeli army.
8: Israel condemned the destruction of a statue of Jesus in another village, and last month sentenced the soldier who did it to 30 days detention. But it continues to deny it destroyed the convent in Yeroun. It has released images of a different building, a pharmacy run by a lay Catholic order, in an attempt to show the convent still stands. NPR provided images to the Israeli military that indicate the convent was destroyed, and the building Israel had shown was a different one. It responded by repeating its denial with the misidentified photo. Last year, villagers celebrated Christmas in the ruins of St. George Church. Previous Israeli attacks left only two outer walls standing. Now prevented by Israel from returning, even that site is inaccessible to Yeroun's residents. Jane Araf, NPR News, Beirut.
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14: 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He's juggling so many jobs. Is he angling for an even larger role? That's next time on Here and Now.
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17: Good morning. 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I'm Christina Thacker with your statewide headlines. America 250 stopped by Columbia Tuesday as part of the Our American Story Tour. This nationwide initiative collects stories from people all across the country, including South Carolina. Stories recorded at the tour will become part of a historic archive, and some stories will be preserved by the Library of Congress for future generations. One of the people who interviewed with America 250 Tuesday was a German fashion designer. She shared her story on how she came to South Carolina.
18: So I shared a story what brought me to America, which is my marriage with an American. So my husband, he was active military. We met in Germany back in 2005 and came to the U.S. on vacation all the time. But back in 2015, the military told us to move, that we have to move to the States. We thought we stayed 3 years and go back. But I fell in love with Colombia, especially the people, which made me decide to stay. And now we're almost hitting 10 years.
17: You can share your story with America 250 by visiting their website, America250.org. Hours after record-breaking early voting started Tuesday, the Senate voted 26-18 to kill the expedited redistricting push that had taken over the State House for the past 3 weeks at the behest of the White House. Gavin Jackson reports.
19: After one procedural vote failed to limit debate on the redistricting bill, it became clear that the map was dead. 14 Republicans then voted with the 12 Senate Democrats to kill it. Several voiced their frustration at the process, pushed by Washington in an attempt to flip the lone Democratic congressional seat held by Congressman Jim Clyburn. Beaufort Republican Senator Tom Davis opposed the process from the start.
20: I'm stunned that something like this rises to the dignity of being considered on third reading in the Senate. I'm stunned.
19: Senators scoffed at the poorly vetted map, limited public input on the matter, and the $6 million price tag. But the 32,000 ballots cast as of the first procedural vote and concerns over disenfranchising South Carolinians is what struck a chord with Anderson Republican Senator Richard Cash.
21: The time clock for getting this done ran out when the time clock for in-person voting started at 8:30 this morning.
19: Early voting continues through June 5th. I'm Gavin Jackson at the State House.
17: Following the Tuesday decision from South Carolina senators to pass on redistricting, Governor Henry McMaster released a statement saying in part, quote, "I am confident that one day South Carolina's congressional delegation will be completely Republican. I am disappointed that day has not yet come," end quote. The state's longest serving governor called for the special session focused on redistricting after President Trump urged southern states to review their congressional maps. 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And I'm Christina Thacker.
19: 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Learn where candidates stand on the issues ahead of the primary. The Republican Attorney General primary debate live Wednesday, May 27th at 7 p.m. on South Carolina ETV and South Carolina Public Radio.
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5: Hi, I'm Ion Schechter, reporter for South Carolina Public Radio. I think sometimes as reporters, we can be our own worst critics, and we're sort of hyper-vigilant on specific little things when we're reporting. 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That is probably the number one thing whenever I'm reporting. It's just really ensuring that I'm representing the story as best as I can. 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What I really want to do is just make sure that anytime I'm reporting out a story, that it brings people in. I want to make sure that I'm bringing a story that is as encompassing of the issue or whatever I'm reporting as possible. 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
4: I'm Bobby Connor for South Carolina Public Radio with Health Focus here at the radio studio for the Medical University of South Carolina in Charleston. It's estimated that nearly 47% of adults in the U.S. have high blood pressure, and about 10 to 20% of these individuals have difficulty controlling their blood pressure with standard treatments. Dr. Natalie Frieden is here to talk about resistant hypertension. Dr. Frieden is an associate professor of medicine, and she's a kidney specialist who treats patients in the multidisciplinary advanced hypertension clinic at MUSC. Dr. Frieden, first, tell us more about hard-to-treat or resistant high blood pressure.
5: Resistant hypertension or hard-to-treat high blood pressure is when we use three or more medications, including a water pill, to be able to bring down someone's blood pressure to goal.
4: Why is it so important to effectively manage or reduce high blood pressure for everyone?
5: So the number one killer for most people in America is heart disease, one in two people. And the number one cause for that is high blood pressure. So it is very important that we find people who have high blood pressure and treat it effectively, because we will save more lives treating this particular condition than any other medical condition.
4: I understand resistant hypertension often coexists with other chronic cardiovascular risk factors like smoking, higher weight, diabetes, chronic kidney disease, and these are all additive risk factors. Tell us more about that.
5: So as you know, I'm a kidney specialist, and I always think all roads lead to the kidney. When I treat high blood pressure, I'm treating the cardiovascular risk factors, but I'm looking at all the other things that people have as well. And part of my job as a physician is to treat those. So if I have a patient who's smoking, I know their risk of having a heart attack or a stroke with high blood pressure is higher than if they didn't smoke. The same with kidney disease. So if they have kidney disease and high blood pressure, I'm going to be a lot more aggressive in my treatment of them to really bring down their risk factors for a cardiovascular outcome.
4: Well, what's the connection between chronic kidney disease and resistant hypertension?
5: So this is one of my favorite topics. As a kidney specialist, we often joke that cardiologists think that they manage high blood pressure, but truly it's the kidney that manages high blood pressure, because high blood pressure is a result of too much fluid and too much salt in the body. And all of that fluid and salt is handled by the kidney. And so in managing kidney disease, we also manage resistant hypertension. As people develop worsening kidney disease, they tend to have more and more difficult to control high blood pressure. As a result, the drugs that we use to treat this condition tend to target the kidney specifically.
4: And all of these kind of medications and tools, so to speak, are effective. In other words, you can figure something out for patients who do have hard-to-treat hypertension.
5: Absolutely. The medications that we have, and there are so many, I can't list them now, are incredibly effective, and we have decades of evidence-based data to support that they work, and we know in practice that they work, and they slow down progression of kidney disease, reduce mortality so less people die and live longer, healthier lives, which is ultimately our goal.
4: And a good starting point for everyone really is to find out if they have high blood pressure in the first place.
5: I would say the first place to start, because high blood pressure is really a silent killer, starting by having your blood pressure screened every year by your primary care physician.
4: Dr. Frieden, thanks for talking with us about resistant hypertension.
5: You're welcome. It was wonderful being here.
4: From the radio studio for the Medical University of South Carolina in Charleston, I'm Bobby Connor for South Carolina Public Radio.

0: I'm Mark Rapp, and this is Rap on Jazz. Harry Sweets Edison was a jazz trumpeter best known as a member of the Count Basie Orchestra. He was recognized for his muted trumpet work, which accompanied legendary singers like Frank Sinatra. Edison was born in Columbus, Ohio, and spent his early childhood in Louisville, Kentucky, being introduced to music by an uncle. After moving back to Columbus at the age of 12, the young Edison began playing the trumpet with local bands. His journey took a thrilling turn when he moved to New York and became a member of the Count Basie Orchestra, collaborating with jazz greats like Buck Clayton and Lester Young. Young's playful teasing about Edison's playing style earned him the nickname Sweets. This has been Rap on Jazz, a co-production of Cola Jazz and South Carolina Public Radio, made possible in part by the ETV Endowment of South Carolina.
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5: For Marketplace, I'm Nova Safo. Good morning. 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The change comes on the heels of a bunch of new features announced during Spotify's Investor Day last week as the company tries to turn around its slumping stock. Marketplace's Megan McCarty-Carino has more.
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7: Carnegie Mellon professor Michael Smith says many publications offer their own audio versions of articles.
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7: So consolidating them on a platform where users already have a listening habit could be beneficial for publishers, too. I'm Megan McCarty-Carino for Marketplace.
5: Spotify shares rose nearly 2% yesterday, retreating 0.5% in pre-market trading this morning. Let's do the numbers. While markets in Asia were mixed overnight, Japan's Nikkei closed flat. Hong Kong's Hang Seng Index fell 1%. But you're hearing happy music because on Wall Street, Dow, S&P, and NASDAQ futures are up in the 0.3% to 0.5% range.
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5: We know that how consumers are feeling about the economy and how they're spending has often not matched up. But analytics company J.D. Power says consumers have grown increasingly worried about inflation and many are delaying major purchases. This is especially true for people under 40. In a survey, J.D. Power found only a third in that age group believe they can cover everyday expenses. Jennifer White is Senior Director of Financial Services Intelligence at J.D. Power, and she joins us now for more. Good morning.
11: Good morning.
5: Your latest survey found quite a bit of challenges right now for consumers. Can you break it down for those under 40 versus older generations? What are the challenges they're facing?
11: In general, we know that more than two-thirds of the U.S. consumer base is struggling to some degree financially. And when I say struggling, I mean things like, can you pay your bills on time? Do you have both access to short and long-term deposits? The challenge is for those younger consumers amongst us, their ability to meet those thresholds is something that very often comes with time, and they haven't had enough time to build up those resources in a way that, you know, makes them feel more comfortable about their financial health.
5: And for the younger consumer, and perhaps even others as well in other generations, you think we are reaching a tipping point or near one where, you know, the resilience that we've seen so far in the last few years may be about to come to an end?
11: I do believe that we have seen incredible resilience, particularly in the younger consumer base. The challenge is predicting when price fatigue will erode that resilience. We definitely see changes in behaviors with regard to affordability being more pronounced among younger consumers. So taking greater steps today in order to navigate price fatigue. So it would seem to indicate that that tipping point would come sooner for the younger consumer than the older consumer, but it's hard to predict when it'll happen.
5: Tell me about what role you're seeing social media and AI play in all this in terms of financial advice and information that people may be seeking out.
11: We asked consumers in the last 3 months, have you gone to AI to ask for financial advice or information? That number is 68% in the under 40 population compared to 42% in the over 40 population. Now, consumers of all ages are telling us that they're going to verify that information. The challenge is when we say, who are you verifying it with? Most often it's friends and family. So what verification really looks like can be worrisome if we think about how often AI can be misleading to consumers.
5: You had one piece of financial advice for folks who may be struggling out there or who may be trying to get some kind of financial assistance. What would that advice be?
11: Reach out to your bank. Spend the time to find out how to make an appointment for an in-person or a virtual consultation. They likely have free credit score tools that not only will explain what your current credit score is, but provide you oftentimes with a simulator on how to improve your credit score. While I know we might have growing distrust as a general populace in large institutions, for the most part, banks are considered one of the most trustworthy institutions, and it's a good chance that the help that you need is there for free, and you might just not know about it.
5: Jennifer White is Senior Director of Financial Services Intelligence at J.D. Power. Thank you very much.
11: Thank you. Wonderful conversation. Happy to be here.
5: I'm Nova Safo with the Marketplace Morning Report. 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
14: Good morning. Texas Attorney General Ken Paxton calls President Trump's endorsement the most powerful.

0: Good morning. Texas Attorney General Ken Paxton calls President Trump's endorsement the most powerful force in politics and help him push out an incumbent senator. What will it mean in November's election? It's Morning Edition from NPR News. A former reality star running for mayor in Los Angeles also has Trump's support. I'm E. Martinez.
1: And I'm Steve Inskeep. Spencer Pratt is adopting Trump's style, but in the mostly Democratic city is trying to distance himself from the president. Also, workers build a temporary arena for UFC fights at the White House. Why is UFC head Dana White uneasy about the setting? And Josh Johnson says comedy is how we decorate reality. It's Wednesday, May 27th. This day in 1937, the Golden Gate Bridge opened for pedestrians first and cars the next day. The news is next.
2: Live from NPR News in Washington, I'm Corva Coleman. Texas Attorney General Ken Paxton has won the state's Republican runoff primary for the U.S. Senate. He defeated longtime Senator John Cornyn after Paxton got President Trump's endorsement. Paxton will face Democrat James Tallarico in the general election this fall. From the Texas News, Blaze Ganey reports Tallarico has already released negative messages about Paxton.
3: Minutes after the winner was cleared, Tallarico's campaign sent an email out featuring a new video where he highlights Paxton's impeachment.
4: 3 years ago, Ken Paxton was impeached by his own party for using his public office to enrich himself and his donors at the expense of the people.
3: Paxton also quickly came out with his own bar, calling Tallarico the most well-funded radical Democrat in America. Polling for this potential matchup had Tallarico ahead by 1 point, something that, if true, would make history as no Democrat has won a Texas state race in 3 decades. I'm Blaze Ganey in Austin.
2: The South Carolina State Senate has rejected President Trump's effort to redraw congressional districts in that state ahead of midterm elections. Gavin Jackson of South Carolina Public Radio says the state Senate voted as South Carolinians started casting early votes for their primary election.
5: This all came to a head yesterday. That was the first day of early voting for the primaries, and Democrats were urging people to go to the polls, and more than 30,000 votes had been cast already as lawmakers were meeting, so some of them were even getting updates during that debate. And around that time, lawmakers faced a couple of procedural votes in the Senate to get the redistricting bill to a vote, and it lost.
2: Gavin Jackson reporting. A new map could have flipped the only South Carolina U.S. House seat held by a Democrat. It's held by the veteran civil rights activist, Congressman James Clyburn. Israeli military forces have pushed farther into Lebanon. The Lebanese health ministry says Israel has launched airstrikes that have killed at least 31 people over the last 2 days. NPR's Gina Raff reports from Beirut.
6: Israel launched its most intense airstrikes in weeks, despite a U.S.-brokered ceasefire. Israeli Prime Minister Benjamin Netanyahu vowed to crush Hezbollah and said Israeli forces were capturing and controlling areas in Lebanon. Lebanese health authorities said the dead included 2 children and 3 women in attacks on a village in southern Lebanon. Iran-backed Hezbollah said it targeted Israeli forces and tanks advancing in the south. Iran has insisted on an end to the war in Lebanon as part of any peace agreement with the U.S. Jay Naraf, NPR News, Beirut.
2: The Israeli strikes come as there is little news of movement in the ceasefire between Iran and the U.S. President Trump earlier trumpeted a deal to end the war, but he and the White House have since lowered expectations. 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
7: Good morning, and thanks for spending it with us on South Carolina Public Radio. I'm Christina Thacker with your statewide headlines. Former Clemson Athletic Director Terry Don Phillips passed away Tuesday. He was 78 years old. The announcement came during a Tuesday press conference with head football coach Dabo Swinney, who was hired by Phillips. Phillips served as Clemson's AD for 10 years until his retirement in 2012. Sweeney, who is the winningest football coach in Clemson's history, isn't the only hire Phillips is credited for. During his tenure, he also hired Brad Brownell, Clemson's winningest men's basketball coach. Phillips was diagnosed with dementia after his 2012 retirement. He was inducted into the Clemson Athletic Hall of Fame in 2019. South Carolina gas prices are falling slightly, but drivers should still expect to pay over $4 a gallon on average. AAA reports the average gas price in South Carolina sits at $4.06. That's lower.

0: More than last week's average of $4.18. The national average price sits at $4.46 right now. Areas of the upstate, including Oconee, Pickens, Anderson, and Abbeville, still have the cheaper gas on average. The Lowcountry near Allendale has the higher prices. Still ahead, a former Lowcountry Council member is set to appear in federal court today on charges related to child sex abuse materials. Plus, a teenager faces burglary and hate crime charges in Richland County. More on those investigations at 7:30. It's now 7:05, and I'm Christina Thacker.
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2: For South Carolina Public Radio, I'm senior meteorologist Megan Borowski with your Wednesday weather outlook. Sun and clouds for us early today. We do have rain chances mainly along and east of the I-95 corridor later in the afternoon and toward dinner time. We'll also have a chance for a few isolated thunderstorms toward the upstate, but our main axis of rain today should be closer to the Atlantic coast. Frequent lightning strikes can't be ruled out from those cells closer to the PD and the Lowcountry. Tomorrow, isolated showers across the state Friday into Saturday, an uptick in those rain chances, followed by another drop in rain chances Sunday into Monday. Let's take a look at temperatures. In Greenville, 81 today, 66 tonight, 85 tomorrow. In Columbia, 88 today, 70 tonight, 91 tomorrow. In Florence, 87 today, 70 tonight, 89 tomorrow. In Myrtle Beach, 83 today, 76 tonight, 84 tomorrow. And in Charleston, 85 today, 77 tonight, and 86 tomorrow. For South Carolina Public Radio, I'm meteorologist Megan Borowski.
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6: It's Morning Edition from NPR News. I'm Steve Inskeep in Washington, D.C.
7: And I'm A. Martinez in Culver City, California. A pair of Republican senators have lost their seats in less than 2 weeks.
6: Yeah, one of them is John Cornyn. Texas Attorney General Ken Paxton defeated Cornyn on Tuesday. He's been a senator for 4 terms. Paxton outpolled Cornyn by a margin of nearly 2-1. President Trump supported Paxton, endorsing him late after Paxton was leading in many polls. Trump also recently supported the successful primary challenge to Louisiana Republican Senator Bill Cassidy.
7: Houston Public Media's Andrew Schneider has been following all of this. So, Andrew, help us understand the scope of Paxton's victory over Cornyn.
8: Well, like many elections across Texas and around the country, the contest is very much about a potential changing of the guard. Cornyn is in his mid-70s. He's a staunch conservative, but he represents the establishment wing of the Texas Republican Party. The party's moved considerably to the right since he was first elected senator when George W. Bush was in the White House. Paxton's younger. He's long been a favorite with what has been developed into the MAGA wing of the party. He made the case over the course of the past year plus that Cornyn's time was past, and particularly that Cornyn wasn't enough of a supporter of President Trump. Now, Cornyn repeatedly countered that he's voted for Trump's agenda more than 99% of the time, but that's a message he wasn't able to get through to a majority of Republican primary voters.
7: Yeah, early voting was already happening when President's endorsement came. So how much of a role do you think that played in Paxton's win?
8: Well, Paxton gave Trump a lot of credit for pushing him over the top. Here's Paxton giving his victory speech in Plano, Texas.
9: President Trump is the leader of our party, and his endorsement in this is the most powerful force in politics. And I'm honored to have his support, and I look forward to working with him in the Senate to deliver for Texas.
8: Last month, Texas Public Opinion Research released a poll that suggested a Trump endorsement would propel Paxton to a double-digit victory over Cornyn, and that's exactly what happened.
7: Okay, now Paxton is the Republican candidate against the Democratic nominee, and that's State Representative James Tallarico. Did Paxton give any indication at all how he plans to campaign against Tallarico?
10: Paxton's already arguing that Tallarico is too far left to represent the state. He pointed to Tallarico's previous statements on issues ranging from immigration to the economy to transgender rights. Now, traditionally, that line of attack has been very effective for Republicans running statewide in Texas. The last time a Democrat won statewide office here was more than 30 years ago. But it's not clear how it will work this time. One of the ways Tallarico became the Democratic nominee was by pointing to his record of flipping a state House district that previously went for Trump by double digits. Tallarico's already launched his own campaign focusing on the corruption allegations that have dogged Paxton since he took the attorney general's office. In fact, today marks the third anniversary of Paxton's impeachment by the Republican-led Texas House on some of those charges. That's an impeachment that ended his acquittal by the Texas Senate.
7: All right, should be a fascinating race. What are some of the other major developments that you saw in Tuesday's elections?
10: That changing of the guard phenomenon wasn't just limited to Republicans. Another race we saw called early and by a wide margin was in the Democratic primary runoff for the 18th congressional district. Now, thanks to last year's mid-decade redistricting, Congressman Christian Menefee was forced into a race against Congressman Al Green. Menefee won that face-off. Republicans targeted Green as part of the redistricting, and this was their first real victory out of that. Menefee is in his late 30s and Green is in his late 70s. And while Green had seniority on his side, this is a district that hasn't had steady representation for a few years, and that was very fresh in voters' minds.
7: That's Houston Public Media's Andrew Schneider. Thanks a lot.
10: You're welcome.
6: Let's talk about last night's Texas primary with Brandon Rodinghouse, who is a professor of political science at the University of Houston. Welcome.
11: Good morning, Steve.
6: Did it surprise you that Paxton won by so much? The last I checked, he was around 64% of the vote.
11: The margin was surprising. The fact that it was called so early was surprising. But I think what wasn't surprising was that this is really the end of the Bush era of the Republican model. Cornyn symbolized the traditional Texas GOP that had come to power in the early 1990s and had been so successful for decades. That business-oriented, institutional conservative that has a pragmatic streak was effectively defeated last night by Ken Paxton, but also as a proxy by Donald Trump.
6: Hmm. Well, I want a national audience to get to know Paxton a little. He is a big Trump supporter. He's a culture warrior, I think that's fair to say. He used his office to sue Obama once upon a time. He used his office to sue President Biden. But he also was indicted. What for?
11: Yeah, he has carried serious ethical and legal controversies for most of his tenure as attorney general. The biggest issue, as you mentioned, was a long-running securities fraud indictment that dated back to 2015, stemming from allegations that he misled investors before taking office. He also faced the FBI whistleblower investigations from top aides who accused him of abusing his office to help a donor. This triggered those impeachment proceedings in 2023. He also is at the center of a very high-profile extramarital affair that effectively led to the breakdown of his almost 40-year marriage. Paxton turned this impeachment into a loyalty test. So rather than letting it define him politically, he was able to convince Republican voters that the impeachment was a politically motivated attack. His allies came to his aid, and those legal troubles effectively became like a political armor in a lot of ways that were a kind of tool that Donald Trump had used.
6: I just want to recall that impeachment. He was impeached by the Texas House of Representatives, a very Republican body. So this was not partisan. And if I recall, he was expected to be convicted in the Senate, but somebody rode to his rescue. How did he get out of it?
11: In effect, the lieutenant governor was able to, as the judge by law and by the Constitution, put his finger on the scale and flip some of those votes. That's the way that he essentially was surviving this really important scandal. And I think it tells us that not only is Paxton a political survivor in this way through these multiple scandals, but that in a general way that scandals don't hit like they used to. Voters don't see these as disqualifying. And Republican voters are looking for ideological commitment over some kind of ethical purity.
6: Are there big donors in Texas who stood behind Paxton?
11: There are some big donors for sure that have been very vocal and who have been very generous financially to several of these big Republicans, and they've really moved the needle in Texas. That's always been the way that Texas has operated, but this is really a new world. And although they're not always successful politically, these big donors have been very successful at saving Ken Paxton.
6: Okay, so let's now talk about the general election. The initial assessment is, Republicans have a little bit of a risk here. Paxton
12: seems weak. Tallarico, the Democrats, seems strong. But I just want to begin by noting this guy has won multiple statewide general elections in Texas, has he not?
11: That's so true. And I think that the optimism for Democrats is definitely well placed. There are moments, and this is a time of a kind of perfect storm.

0: But I think it's also the case that Republicans are still dominant in Texas, and Democrats getting a foothold is a big challenge in terms of money, in terms of messaging, and in terms of getting the voters mobilized. The Democrats have gained, I think, a psychological opening here in Texas. That's certainly the case that Cornyn's loss has exposed fractures in the GOP, and Democrats have a clear argument about why Texas Republicans maybe aren't the best to lead. But it's still the case that the Democrats' biggest problem is that they're often defined before they can define themselves.
1: And I'm also just thinking about the demographics. There was a time when demographics seemed to favor Democrats. They believed they were going to win Texas eventually. Didn't happen in 2018. Hasn't happened in more recent elections. And in fact, in 2024, the growing Hispanic vote, which Democrats thought was going to bring them Texas, leaned a little more in the Republican direction. Where's that Hispanic vote going now as we head into the 2026 voting?
0: Yeah, Steve, you're totally right. The Democrats for decades talked about how demographics were destiny. And that, I think, is true. But the thing is that elections get in the way, and you've got to be able to persuade people. So the Latino vote did shift significantly in 2024 to Donald Trump and the Republicans. We're seeing that shift back. Part of the reason is that you've got the issues that Donald Trump ran on didn't materialize in a way that a lot of those voters wanted. And there are new issues now that have come up that are problematic for Republicans in a midterm. That is specifically the economy, inflation, and jobs. So you're seeing a bit of a rebound here. Democrats are optimistic they can take some of these votes back. And if they can, and they can run up those numbers a little bit in places like big urban areas, then they can be successful.
1: Brandon Rodinghouse at the University of Houston, thanks so much.
0: Thanks, Steve.
2: The White House is saying little about President Trump's checkup at Walter Reed Medical Center, his third visit since April of last year. Critics say there has been a continual lack of transparency regarding the health of the president, who turns 80 next month. Here's NPR White House correspondent Deepa Shivram.
3: The White House billed Trump's visit to Walter Reed as a routine medical exam after Trump posted on social media saying that, quote, everything checked out perfectly. But the White House has not yet released specifics on which doctors Trump saw Monday. It also hasn't released a medical summary from Trump's doctor, though the White House says that's in the works. Even previous reports on Trump's health, though, have been somewhat vague, saying he's in, quote, excellent condition, while also noting conditions like chronic venous insufficiency, which is when veins struggle to send blood to the heart and can cause swollen ankles. The lack of specifics about the health of the second oldest president in U.S. history has raised some concerns. Trump has kept a fairly busy schedule as president, but he's occasionally been seen on camera appearing to doze off during White House events. He also has a large bruise on his hand that he often covers with makeup. He says it's from taking too much aspirin.
4: I take the big aspirin. And when you take the big aspirin, they tell you you're bruised.
3: Trump's last annual physical exam was in April 2025. Then, last October, he went back to Walter Reed for a scheduled follow-up. The White House leader revealed that was for a CT scan, but it took 2 months for that information to come out. The president has sometimes mocked his political rivals for their age and lack of energy, but polling shows Americans are concerned about Trump's age. A February poll from Reuters Ipsos says a majority of Americans, including 30% of Republicans, say Trump has become erratic with age. Deepa Shivaram, NPR News, Washington.
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5: Critics called this concerto unfinished because Igor Stravinsky skipped the strings. But that was intentional. He said strings and piano, a sound scraped and a sound struck, do not sound well together. Piano and winds, sounds struck and blown, do. A concerto for piano and winds on the next performance today from APM. This morning at 9.
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7: For South Carolina Public Radio, I'm senior meteorologist Megan Borowski with your Wednesday weather outlook. Sun and clouds for us early today. We do have rain chances mainly along and east of the I-95 corridor later in the afternoon and toward dinner time. We'll also have a chance for a few isolated thunderstorms toward the upstate, but our main axis of rain today should be closer to the Atlantic coast. Frequent lightning strikes can't be ruled out from those cells closer to the PD and the low country. Tomorrow, isolated showers across the state Friday into Saturday, an uptick in those rain chances, followed by another drop in rain chances Sunday into Monday. Let's take a look at temperatures. In Greenville, 81 today, 66 tonight, 85 tomorrow. In Columbia, 88 today, 70 tonight, 91 tomorrow. In Florence, 87 today, 70 tonight, 89 tomorrow. In Myrtle Beach, 83 today, 76 tonight, 84 tomorrow. And in Charleston, 85 today, 77 tonight, and 86 tomorrow. For South Carolina Public Radio, I'm meteorologist Megan Borowski.
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1: 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I'm Steve Inskeep.
9: And I'm A. Martinez. I could scroll clips of stand-up comedians all day and all night. I've had to have watched thousands by now, but there was one that I saw a few years ago that I can't forget because this clip really took me back to my childhood.
10: I don't know if you can tell by looking at me, but I was fired from being in a gang. They kicked me out because I was too positive.
9: That is comedian Josh Johnson. Now, you may know him as one of the correspondents and hosts of Comedy Central's The Daily Show. His debut HBO Max special is called Symphony. Josh, that clip, no matter how many times I hear it, makes me laugh and laugh and laugh. I connected with it because I was a weak, scrawny kid, got pushed around a lot. My uncle was in a gang, and I asked him if I could join, and he said, no, we really can't use you. So I feel like I kind of shared that emotion with you.
11: Yeah, like if you're a comedian, you're at least attempting to be a professional room reader. General things you observe and small moments offer up some of the best opportunity for jokes or for a story that would normally be really boring. But when insane things happen, we'll all stop and notice.
12: When I was little, I was in karate and everybody in my class was 11 except for one student. Kevin was 45. Our parents thought it was funny that every class, one of us had to fight a 45-year-old.
9: Right at the start of the special, there's an artist standing outside the Wiltern Theater in Los Angeles. That's where you filmed this. He's standing in front of a sign that reads, "If art is how we decorate space and music is how we decorate time, comedy is how we decorate reality." Explain what that last line means, comedy is how we decorate reality.
11: The same way that there's a blank canvas in front of an artist and then the artist paints on it, comedy also works on this blank canvas, using the moments that we have that we know are just as is, and then redecorating them with the feeling, the emotion, and the subversion of what our expectations were versus what actually happened, which is like just what life is.
12: My mom would cook some Brussels sprouts, and I'd be like, ooh. She'd be like, boy, there are starving children in Africa, and you over here wasting food. Like, it makes me wonder what parents say in Africa. Are they like, listen to me. There are children in America eating unseasoned food.
9: On your YouTube page, Josh, you post brand new stand-up comedy, an hour's worth every week. You've done it for the past 3 years. That sounds like an impossible pace to keep up. Why do you do it?
11: I do it because I really love it. I really love writing all week. I really love performing. If you're not enjoying yourself, then you could get burned out. But I think that it's still fun and it's still something that I look forward to doing and look forward to sharing.
9: The way I kind of feel about stand-up comedians, Josh, it all stems from this one scene from this movie. It's a 1981 Mel Brooks film called History of the World Part One. When Comicus, that's who Mel Brooks plays, he describes what he does while in the unemployment line during the Roman Empire. Let's listen to that.
13: Occupation,
14: stand-up philosopher.
13: What?
14: Stand-up philosopher. I coalesce the vapor of human experience into a viable and logical comprehension.
13: Oh, a artist.
9: So, Josh, I don't know if you've ever seen that movie or that scene, but I think that's what comedians are, to me at least, stand-up philosophers. And I think it kind of describes you in this special. Do you see yourself as a stand-up philosopher in any way?
11: I just don't think that's for me to say. I think that if people have that takeaway, then great, but I'm not going to, I'm not going to call myself one.
2: That is comedian Josh Johnson. His HBO Max special is called Symphony. Josh, thanks a lot.
11: Thanks for having me.
1: In the 1990s, kids around this country met a little pup with a big imagination.
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0: Wishbone was a live-action PBS show that followed a Jack Russell Terrier and his owner, Joe. Wishbone would dream about classic literature and imagine himself as the main character.
1: Like Frankenstein.
2: Victor Frankenstein, a young student of science, conducted his own secret scientific experiment. It's one of the greatest monster books ever, and the scariest, the spine-tingliest, the flat-out spookiest. I'm rambling, sorry.
1: And Faust.
2: And how long do you get to keep my immortal soul?
3: For all eternity.
2: Eternity. So we mean like forever eternity. No turning back. I'm not very comfortable with that.
1: The crew from the show put together a new documentary about it. It's called What's the Story, Wishbone?
0: Joey Stewart was the first assistant director of Wishbone, the TV show, and is the director of the documentary.
4: Every time we meet people and work on different movies and TV shows, that's the only thing anybody wants to talk about.
0: Every week they needed to tell a different classic story in less than half an hour.
4: So we'd get a script on a Monday. We'd break it down and figure out what the sets we needed to build, what the cast we needed to cast. What were all the dog tricks?
1: Soccer was that dog. Larry Brantley was his voice.
5: Jackie Kaplan, our head animal trainer, had a hard and fast rule, which was nobody gets to pet the dog. Period. End of story. He's hyper-focused, and he can lose that focus. So we all learned pretty early on this set discipline because we did not want to do anything that was going to pull him off focus.
1: Stewart says despite being a show for kids,
4: we weren't afraid of dark shows. Look at Joan of Arc.
0: Talk about a hot take. He says a lot of the crew back then were young and inexperienced.
4: If somebody offered me this job now, I would think they're crazy. But at the time, we didn't know any better.
0: 30 years later, Stewart says it was one of the most important shows he's ever worked on.
4: I mean, the legacy of the show for me is, you know, giving children an excitement for reading or an excitement about classic literature and quite often forming them into what they became later in their lives and remembering that Wishbone was a huge part of that.
6: What's the story, Wishbone?
1: The documentary airs on PBS stations starting today. So what's the story, Wishbone?
6: What's the story, Wishbone?
7: Are we on? Is this thing rolling? Are we? Yeah, we got it? Okay. This is NPR News.
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9: I'm Indira Lakshmanan.
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9: 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He's juggling so many jobs. Is he angling for an even larger role? That's next time on Here and Now.
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12: Good morning. This is South Carolina Public Radio. I'm Christina Thacker with your statewide headlines. In the Lowcountry, a former Hanahan councilman and mayor pro tem will be arraigned in federal court this morning in Charleston. 48-year-old Kevin Hedgepeth faces several charges, including sex trafficking a minor and trying to produce child sex abuse materials. Investigators say he used social media to solicit children. He was arrested last month after police raided his home. And a 13-year-old is facing burglary and hate crime charges in Richland County. The Richland County Sheriff's Department says the teen is charged with third-degree burglary, malicious injury to property greater than $2,000, and violating the county's hate crime ordinance. Investigators say the suspect caused extensive property damage and spray-painted racial slurs and anti-Semitic symbols at the scene. The teen was taken into the Department of Juvenile Justice. Deputies say they are still searching for a second suspect connected to the incident. The Lexington School District 2 board discussed proposed revisions to district policies covering equal opportunity, staff recruitment, and harassment at a May 21st board meeting. Jada Washington reports.
8: The proposed changes would remove protections tied to immigration status and English speaking status from non-discrimination and hiring policies. The revisions would also remove gender identity and sexual orientation from the district's sexual harassment and retaliation policies. Board members say the revisions were recommended by administrative attorneys. Abbott Bray is a board member. He says there should not be a nuanced policy.
3: Instead of chasing a goalpost that's moving, we're just chasing case law when we could very simply say, as the board, we want our district to not discriminate. And we're going to do that by following state and federal law, period.
8: Board members agreed to postpone the vote until they receive guidance from administrative counsel. For South Carolina Public Radio, I'm Jada Washington.
12: And Columbia's Finley Park is earning national recognition. The newly renovated park won the 2026 Innovation in Park Design Award, chosen by the National Recreation and Park Association. The award recognizes parks across the country that strengthen communities through investments in transformative public spaces. Finley Park reopened late last year after undergoing a multi-million dollar makeover. The park will be recognized at the NRPA annual conference in Philadelphia this September. Still ahead, the final SCGOP-sanctioned gubernatorial debate before the June 9th primary is over. SCETV is preparing to host debates with candidates for governor and attorney general, beginning tonight. Plus, emergency officials warn residents about flash flooding in areas of the state after days of rain and storms. Some counties are under a flood warning until Thursday morning. We'll tell you more at 8:04. And those are your morning state headlines here on South Carolina Public Radio. I'm Christina Thacker.
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4: It's Morning Edition from NPR News. I'm Steve Inskeep in Washington, D.C.
5: And I'm A. Martinez in Culver City, California. A Republican running for mayor in the heavily Democratic city of Los Angeles is being boosted with the help of artificial intelligence videos. Former reality TV star Spencer Pratt is drawing comparisons to Donald Trump for his combative style and controversial online tactics. Here's NPR's Bobby Allen.
6: The video starts showing Spencer Pratt portrayed as Luke Skywalker from Star Wars, flying into a burning Los Angeles to save the day. LA Mayor Karen Bass, depicted as Darth Vader, has a lightsaber duel with Pratt. The video ends with the words, "LA is worth saving." The video wasn't commissioned by Pratt's campaign. It was made by a fan, but it's had more than 3 million views on X. Pratt, who played a villain on the reality TV show The Hills, is mounting an AI-fueled campaign as an outsider focused on law and order. He says government leaders are corrupt and the city's homelessness crisis isn't being addressed. As Pratt says in his TikTok videos, his home burned down in the devastating Palisades fires.
7: Did Karen Basura know fire aid money meant for wildfire victims was getting laundered to a political group that was backing her campaign?
6: Yes, he uses the Spanish word for trash to insult the city's mayor, and his allegation here distorts the facts. Still, his brash style and internet hijinks are bringing in more campaign dollars, and he's a top three contender in the race.
8: He's the most Trumpian candidate that's come on the scene as far as house style.
6: That's former Trump advisor Steve Bannon. He told me Pratt's use of AI videos, his direct-to-camera, influencer style, and name-calling makes people tune in who might not have otherwise.
8: Trump's superpower was the ability to bring in low-propensity, low-information voters. You make it accessible to people that hate politics. This is why Spencer has kind of come out of nowhere.
6: The top two vote-getters of the June 2nd nonpartisan primary will face off in November. Bass has a comfortable lead, but Pratt and progressive LA City Councilmember Nithya Raman are nearly even. Mike Bonin has been watching Pratt's campaign go viral online.
9: Winning the internet is not the same thing as winning an election.
6: But the former LA City Councilman says,
9: right-leaning candidates come into an internet media ecosystem that really is very well practiced in promoting itself.
6: Elon Musk is giving Pratt's campaign algorithm juice on X. Far-right influencers are sharing him. And right around the time Pratt announced his bid for mayor, the California Post launched and has boosted Pratt. It's a local version of the New York Post, conservative tabloid. Dan Kasson is a government professor at Fairleigh Dickinson University. He says Pratt's message is aimed at mobilizing young men who hang out in online communities that celebrate being anti-woke and macho.
10: That sort of thing does play very well in red pill forums, where there's this idea that, yes, everyone is in control of their own lives, and we need to embrace hard truths that they won't teach you in school.
6: Pratt didn't return a request for comment, neither did Bass's campaign. Raman said through a spokesman that Pratt's AI videos show how out of touch he is with the city's entertainment industry. Quote, the very technology replacing the workers he claims to care about. When it comes to Trump and MAGA, Pratt has been walking a tightrope. So he's been distancing himself from Trump, even though the president recently signaled support for Pratt. Bannon told me these dynamics have influenced what he says publicly about Pratt.
8: Telling me I would endorse him, but I don't want to hurt his chances of winning.
6: Days have passed after Trump's supportive words, and the very online Pratt has yet to share them. Bobby Allen, NPR News, Los Angeles.
4: Another construction project is visible this week at the White House. Near President Trump's planned ballroom, Workers are building a temporary outdoor arena for fights on June 14th. The event is put on by the Ultimate Fighting Championship, led by Trump's friend Dana White. Before construction started, White told us there couldn't be a greater honor. He also expressed some doubts when we met for NPR's video podcast Newsmakers.
11: There's two things I hate. I hate stadiums, and I hate, even worse than a stadium, is fighting outside. There's just so many different variables. You know, the worst obviously being rain and lightning.
4: Yeah.
11: And then bugs and, you know, temperatures and lots of different things that I don't like.
4: How involved has the president been in the details?
11: Not very. He put Ivanka on it.
4: Trump did suggest one of the fighters who ended up on the card. The president is a UFC fan who used to host fights in his casinos. In the NPR video interview, White talked a lot about UFC fighters, many of whom worked their way up from the bottom of society. Some are immigrants. And a champion defending his title on June 14 comes from a refugee family. They take a risk to get ahead.
11: You know, when you get punched in the head, it's not good for you. And everybody going into this knows it's not.
4: White himself is a former boxer who took blows to the head. He stepped away when he realized he would never be a champion.
11: It's like no different than AAA baseball players or guys that are trying to get into the NFL. At some point you go, you know what, I gotta pull the ripcord. I'm not going to make it, or I don't believe I'm going to make it. And if you stick around too long trying to make it, you might miss another opportunity.
4: Have you ever had to have that conversation with a fighter who wants to go on, and you're the one who has to tell him, no, you're done?
11: Yeah, I've had a lot of those. Not just guys that probably aren't going to be talented enough to stay here, but guys who are staying here too long past their prime, too. I've had to have all those types of conversations.
4: I'm thinking about, there was a lawsuit that you settled recently having to do with compensation for fighters. And one of the fighters said publicly, I need the money because I got CTE, which is a brain condition. And I can't take care of myself. That's why I need the money. You're right that a lot of sports have this problem. The military also has this problem.
11: Yep.
4: And they think about it and they study it and sometimes they change their practices. Have you changed anything to make this sport a little less risky in the long term?
11: Absolutely. Everything that we do in this business every day, nothing is more important than health and safety to us. Think about this. 30-year history of the UFC.
4: Mm-hmm.
11: Never a death or serious injury. In 30 years. Cheerleading can't say that, okay?
4: I gotcha, but there are guys like this guy with CTE who did have a long-term condition.
11: Yeah, well, later on in life, you know, when you are in a combat sport where you get hit in the head, this isn't like the NFL where, you know, they believe for years that helmets would protect your...
4: Yeah.
11: There's none of that here. You know exactly what you're getting into.
4: That's Dana White, whose UFC fighters will battle it out at the White House on June 14th.
5: And you know, Steve, what I'm seeing so far in the construction, I see a four-post canopy arch where I'm sure lights and cameras will be. The octagon is going to be centered directly underneath. There's seating going up around it. The White House right in the background. And Steve, I'm wondering, where will the fighters be before their fight? Will they be in the Oval Office stretching, getting ready?
4: I don't know. Maybe they could hang out in the Rose Garden where there's that restaurant area now. Anyway, this is an event with a lot of symbolic significance. It's supposed to be for the 250th anniversary of the country. It also falls on Trump's birthday, and it does speak to Trump's America. The president did well for a Republican among younger men like the ones who watch the UFC. And A, it is an open question how those younger men will vote in upcoming elections, and we talk about all that in the interview.
5: Yeah, so where can we see that video?
4: Thanks for asking. The NPR Newsmakers video interview with Dana White is on the NPR app. You can also find it at NPR's YouTube channel and elsewhere. This is NPR News.
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15: In Ireland, a now viral video shows a black man from Congo being killed by security guards as bystanders watched. 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Ireland's reckoning and the top global news next time on The World.
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17: Hello, I'm Amanda McNulty of Clemson Extension and Making It Grow. If you walk around Swan, Lake Iris Gardens, and Sumter, you'll see why you should carefully select an evergreen magnolia to plant in your yard. A massive grouping welcomes you as you enter the gardens, plants 50 feet tall with full limbs and brown backs to the glossy leaves. As you walk around, however, you come to a grove of seedlings which are somewhat rangy, not so full of leaves, and without that beautiful brown underside. As new yards are getting smaller, there might not be room for an 80-foot tall tree with a spread of 30 to 40 feet. But don't despair. Plant breeders have come up with selections that are much smaller, from 30 feet to some topping out at 15 feet and narrow enough for a border. 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

0: Hello and welcome to another edition of the South Carolina Business Review. This is Mike Switzer. One of the factors companies look at when deciding to build or expand their business is what the community has to offer in the way of quality of life. Our next guest's statewide organization is part of that equation. Mary Rowe is Executive Director of the Palmetto Trail. She joins us now by phone from her office in Columbia. Mary, welcome back to the program.
1: Hey, thank you for having me today.
0: So catch our listeners up to speed on your organization.
1: The Palmetto Trail is over 32 years old, and we have been building South Carolina's nature-based trail across the state. We currently have 400 miles of trail, two of those trails being urban-based trails in Columbia and Newberry. The rest of the trail is all nature-based. You can hike, bike, camp, and in some cases, if you have a horse, there are some equine trails.
0: 400 miles, what is the total going to be when it's finished?
1: Just shy of 500. Recently, we connected a gap here in the Midlands region, a 26-mile gap, which now allows users to hike from the capital to the coast. The remaining unfinished mileage is really in the upstate area, and we're working hard to make those connections. Hopefully, within maybe the next 5 years, we're going to have a cross-state trail system.
0: Now, how many states have such a trail system that connects from one end of the state to the next?
1: We will be one of 16 cross-state trail systems in the country. I think that's kind of exciting for South Carolina.
0: I have a question for you about the Midlands section. So part of that includes going through Fort Jackson?
1: Yes, it does. We have an agreement with the fort. It does require checking in at the gate and providing adequate identification. It's Leesburg Road, gate number 5, sort of a sandy nature-based trail. We get a lot of hikers and a lot of local mountain bikes on that trail.
0: All right. Now, where does the Palmetto Trail get its funding from to create new trails, new segments to maintain what's there now?
1: We're fortunate to have support from the state. We're thankful for that. The rest of our funding does come through private and public donations. We do have a good corporate support base. And then fortunately, in different areas, there are some campaigns that we participate in. And those are campaigns that we get from individual donors.
0: And now I mentioned in my introduction that, of course, businesses, they choose a location. One of the highest factors is quality of life. And of course, having a good quality outdoor experience would definitely be part of that. Now, talk about how you have been received by the business community so far and how you work with the business community.
1: Yeah, it's really exciting to connect with some of the companies that have moved into the state, along with those that have been here for quite some time. I can speak. Most recently, we have a nice partnership with Scout Motors, who has moved to the state. They have volunteer groups, 25 to 30 volunteers that come out, and they really have adopted our Peak to Prosperity passage, which is very close to their facility. And they have come out to build and repair some of our trestle bridges. But I've had the opportunity to speak to them, and they love this project because they love the outdoors. And so many of them have told me that when they were introduced to this volunteer opportunity, they since have come back to enjoy the trail with their families. So that's really important to us when we engage a company, that they actually feel connected and come back out and use the trail. That's also the case often when we partner through the United Way, their annual giving month, that

0: we engage in with other companies, and we find that they are coming back out to use the trail. And what's nice also is we have so many of these companies repeating, and we get to know them every year. So they're kind of part of the family, really. And volunteerism for us is so important.
1: Well, Mary, thank you so much for the update.
0: You're welcome, and thank you. And we'll talk soon.
1: All right. See you on the trail, right?
0: Oh, absolutely.
1: All right. Mary Rowe is executive director of the Palmetto Trail. She spoke to us by phone from her office in Columbia. The trail now over 80% complete. And we will have a link to the trail posted at our webpage so you can learn more, southcarolinapublicradio.org, where you can also hear the show again. And remember, you can hear us again wherever you find podcasts. With the South Carolina Business Review, this is Mike Switzer.

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1: 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The Republican Attorney General primary debate live Wednesday, May 27th at 7 p.m. on South Carolina ETV and South Carolina Public Radio.
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3: On the next echoes, the enchantment of Lucinda Chua. The British singer and cellist has just released a masterful, perfectly pitched album called Yan. It translates as Swallow. I'm John DiLiberto. Lucinda Chua flies on the next echoes from PRX. Echoes, the 9 to 10 here on South Carolina Public Radio.
4: This is Walter Edgar with South Carolina from A to Z. S is for South Carolina State Ports Authority. The South Carolina State Ports Authority is a state-owned enterprise established by the General Assembly in 1942 to create and operate seaports in Charleston, Georgetown, and Port Royal. Charleston is South Carolina's principal seaport with six terminals. As of 2026, Charleston ranked 8th in the United States for the number of containers handled and 6th in the value of cargo handled. In 2014, the authority sold the Port Royal property, and in 2023, turned over the Georgetown facility to Georgetown County for development. In Charleston, the authority manages its own facilities with its own employees who are state employees. The South Carolina State Ports Authority is governed by a 9-member board appointed by the governor and approved by the state senate for 7-year terms.
5: I'm Jeremy Hobson. How much you pay in taxes depends a lot on where you live. 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
6: We could get to a point very quickly in Florida where 90-some percent are not paying anything.
5: So, would you move for lower taxes? That's next time on The Middle.
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9: Good morning. President Trump alternates between saying the war in Iran is almost over and that it's about to get worse. This has happened at least 6 times. What do Iranian negotiators make of the whiplash? It's Morning Edition from NPR News. Just enough South Carolina Republicans did not go along with plans to change election maps in the middle of an election. I'm Steve Inskeep.
10: And I'm A. Martinez. The leader of the state Senate had constitutional concerns. And satellite images show a convent in Lebanon is no longer there. Villagers say Israel's military bulldozed.

0: Yeshua convent in Lebanon is no longer there. Villagers say Israel's military bulldozed it. Israel says the convent is still standing by sharing a picture of a different building. It's Wednesday, May 27th. On this day in 1968, the Supreme Court upheld a man's conviction for destroying a draft card. News is next.
1: Live from NPR News in Washington, I'm Corva Coleman. Texas Attorney General Ken Paxton has defeated incumbent U.S. Senator John Cornyn in the Texas GOP runoff primary. Paxton got President Trump's endorsement, even though Cornyn noted he's voted with Trump almost all of the time. Houston Public Media's Andrew Schneider says Cornyn still lost by double digits to Paxton.
2: Cornyn is in his mid-70s. He's a staunch conservative, but he represents the establishment wing of the Texas Republican Party. The party's moved considerably to the right. Paxton's younger. He's long been a favorite with what has developed into the MAGA wing of the party. He made the case over the course of the past year plus that Cornyn's time was past, and particularly that Cornyn wasn't enough of a supporter of President Trump.
1: Andrew Schneider reporting. Paxton will face Democratic State Senator James Tallarico for the Texas Senate seat this fall. Both candidates have already started to release negative messages about each other. Protests continue outside a federal immigration detention center in Newark, New Jersey. Inside, some detainees are said to be on hunger strike. From member station WNYC, Arya Sundaram has more.
3: The blockade outside is to prevent detainees inside on strike from being transferred to other facilities. Catalina Adorno is an organizer with the New Jersey branch of Cosecha, an immigrant labor group.
4: When people get transferred, one, we don't know where they'll be sent. They could be sent to Louisiana. They could be sent to Michigan. They could be sent to California. When they move them, the like system goes dark for up to like, we've seen like up to like 3 days. We're like, we have no idea where they are.
3: Activists like Adorno are holding an around-the-clock vigil and protest outside the facility while the strike continues. The strikers are protesting conditions inside and demanding the closure of the facility and freedom for those detained. For NPR News, I'm Arya Sundaram in Newark.
1: The Trump administration is proposing a new government-wide non-disclosure agreement for federal employees. NPR's Andrea Hsu reports the administration says media leaks have put federal agents and military members in danger.
5: In its proposed rule, the Office of Personnel Management says recent leaks about immigration enforcement and the U.S. raid on Venezuela underscore the need for NDAs. But the proposal also appears aimed at stopping leaks related to policy and personnel matters more generally. Already, federal workers are required to safeguard confidential and proprietary government information. Now the administration is defining that broadly to include information about internal agency operations and deliberative material that is not publicly available. According to the proposal, agencies would decide for themselves whether to use the NDA, and federal employees would still have the right to disclose information as part of whistleblower complaints. Andrea Hsu, NPR News.
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6: Good morning. Thanks for waking up with us on South Carolina Public Radio. I'm Christina Thacker with your state headlines. Some of the state's GOP gubernatorial candidates met Tuesday night for the final SCGOP-sanctioned debate before the June 9th primaries. Notably absent, Lieutenant Governor Pamela Evett, who opted to host a rally in North Myrtle Beach. Senator Josh Kimbrell did not meet the 5% polling threshold and was also absent. That left Attorney General Alan Wilson, Representative Nancy Mace, Representative Ralph Norman, and businessman Ram Reddy on Wofford's debate stage in Spartanburg. SCETV is hosting a debate for the GOP candidates June 1st at 7 p.m. A Democratic debate will also be hosted on June 3rd. And tonight at 7, SCETV will host a debate with Republican candidates for the state attorney general. Counties across the state are seeing flooded roads after days of rain and storms. Some areas of the state are under a flood warning until Thursday morning. Emergency officials remind drivers, turn around, don't drown. The State Department of Transportation says people should never drive around barricades or through standing water on roadways. Residents can check on real-time road conditions on the Department of Transportation's website. Still ahead, America 250 makes a stop in Columbia to record local patriotic stories. Plus, Governor Henry McMaster reacts to the Senate's decision to pass on mid-cycle redistricting, a decision that went against pressures from the White House. Those stories in about 25 minutes.
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2: For South Carolina Public Radio, I'm senior meteorologist Megan Borowski with your Wednesday weather outlook. Sun and clouds for us early today. We do have rain chances mainly along and east of the I-95 corridor later in the afternoon and toward dinner time. We'll also have a chance for a few isolated thunderstorms toward the upstate, but our main axis of rain today should be closer to the Atlantic coast. Frequent lightning strikes can't be ruled out from those cells closer to the PD and the low country. Tomorrow, isolated showers across the state Friday into Saturday, an uptick in those rain chances, followed by another drop in rain chances Sunday into Monday. Let's take a look at temperatures. In Greenville, 81 today, 66 tonight, 85 tomorrow. In Columbia, 88 today, 70 tonight, 91 tomorrow. In Florence, 87 today, 70 tonight, 89 tomorrow. In Myrtle Beach, 83 today, 76 tonight, 84 tomorrow. And in Charleston, 85 today, 77 tonight, and 86 tomorrow. For South Carolina Public Radio, I'm meteorologist Megan Borowski.
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5: It's Morning Edition from NPR News. I'm Steve Inskeep in Washington, D.C.
6: I'm A. Martinez in Culver City, California. NPR's Franco Ordonez has noticed a pattern in how President Trump talks about Iran. Trump says the war is over or almost over, then clearly it is not.
5: Over the weekend, the president said a groundbreaking deal with Iran was, quote, largely negotiated. A day later, he said there was no rush, while his aides indicated the deal was not done. And then on Monday, U.S. forces attacked Iranian speedboats that they said were attempting to lay mines.
6: So Franco Ordonez is here with us now. How many times have you seen this happen?
7: Yeah, it's happened at least a half dozen times dating back to late March. I mean, he's repeated several variations that a deal is close, that an agreement was largely negotiated, that a framework exists. And then, of course, it just doesn't happen. I mean, take this weekend. After almost 3 months of war, Trump was talking about an almost finalized deal that would include reopening the Strait of Hormuz. He was almost actually taking a victory lap, thanking intermediaries for their help with negotiations. And then, of course, you had the blowback from Republicans in Israel. I would say that this was the most emphatic he's been about an upcoming deal, but it's happened before. I mean, last month, Trump said they were very close to a deal and that the two sides agreed to even dig up Iran's enriched uranium. The reality is, while the president has repeatedly projected this kind of optimism, there has yet to be anything really concrete or durable toward a resolution.
6: Oh, and now he's trying to add more things to the deal. He's pressing on more countries to join the Abraham Accords. That's the regional agreement that seeks to normalize relations with Israel. But asking for that could make reaching a deal a lot more difficult.
7: Yeah, it really could, as Iran sees the Abraham Accords as anti-Iran. I mean, I was talking with Matthew Kronig, who had the Iran portfolio at the Pentagon in the Obama administration. He also served under George W. Bush and Trump. You know, he says the deal is already complicated enough. It would make more sense to be used as a kind of carrot and stick approach, where you tell Iran you'd better make this deal or else we're going to make dynamics in the region much more difficult for you by expanding the Accords. But he said this actually may be more about sending a message to Israel.
8: One way it might make sense is if you're dealing with different audiences, and the Abraham Accords is actually aimed at Israel and Netanyahu and saying, I know you're not happy that we're on the verge of making peace with the Islamic Republic, but please stand down for now. There's something else in it for you.
7: And that, of course, would be a better security environment overall for Israel.
6: Okay, so if it's a better security environment, then why is it a hard sell to get other countries to join?
7: Well, the biggest obstacle is the lack of a Palestinian state. Many Arab countries, including Saudi Arabia, have maintained a position that they will not normalize ties with Israel without a clear path towards creating one. And it's something that the Prime Minister, Benjamin Netanyahu of Israel, has said will never happen.
6: So how much are political pressures playing into all this?
7: I mean, I'd say quite a bit. Trump is facing growing pressure from various fronts to take action, to reopen the Strait of Hormuz, to get a handle on gas prices. Gas prices hit a new high over Memorial Day weekend. And polls show that the war is unpopular with many Americans. And Trump's approval ratings are also dropping. And Republicans worry that they could lose the majorities in the midterms, both in the House and the Senate.
6: That's White House correspondent Franco Ordonez. Thanks a lot.
7: Thank you.
5: For more on the president's pattern of talking about Iran, peace, war, peace, war, we've called up a former State Department official who worked on Iran policy in the Biden administration. Jennifer Cavito was a career State Department official who rose near the top of the department. Welcome to the program.
9: Thanks for having me.
5: Okay, so when you hear the president's rhetoric saying it's largely negotiated, actually it's not, and changing constantly, what does that do to negotiations?
9: I think on one hand, it indicates that progress is actually being made. And I tend to think that is true here. The only way to end this conflict is through a diplomatic resolution. And those take time. I think it's important to remember that the JCPOA, the agreement over Iran's nuclear deal, took over 2 years to negotiate. I think at the same time, though, this may continue to suggest that there is within the Trump administration a fundamental misunderstanding of the Iranian regime and its continued adherence to its ideological red lines, because it doesn't believe it's lost this war and it doesn't think it has to compromise.
5: I think you're suggesting that the president overstates progress because perhaps he has convinced himself that he really has made progress until reality tells him differently?
9: And I think he's inching towards progress. I think it's important to note that. But those last 5% of the negotiations are always the hardest. And I think that's the moment that we're in right now.
5: What does it do to the United States when Iranians are able to mock our president and accuse him of manipulating the stock market, which does, in fact, move up and down with everything he says?
9: Well, I think the Iranians have perhaps a far better understanding of the United States than is the case vice versa. And they certainly understand how to get under this particular president's skin.
5: Do we also have here an indication of divides within the administration or more broadly within the Republican Party? The president proclaims this deal, then he discovers a lot of his fellow Republicans don't like it. And so he says, no, actually, there wasn't a deal.
9: I think that's absolutely correct. I think the president is waffling between instincts. On one hand, to cut his losses and strike whatever deal he can get in the near term to get global commerce moving again with the opening of the Strait of Hormuz in particular. If he can get progress on the nuclear deal, I think that is a benefit for him. On the other hand, I think his instinct is to wait until he can portray this as any type of strategic win for the United States, where that has proven elusive so far.
5: You mentioned that the president is dealing with an Iran that is very dug in on certain issues that are greatly important to the United States. I suppose the United States is also dealing with an Israel that is dug in, and the Israeli Prime Minister Benjamin Netanyahu has insisted, as we heard, that Lebanon isn't going to be part of this agreement, and he wants to continue his war in Lebanon. How does that complicate things?
9: Lebanon has a real potential to be a spoiler in this negotiation. For Iran, Hezbollah in Lebanon is its most important proxy. And so therefore, Israeli attacks on Hezbollah are equated in large measure to attacks on Iran itself. And Iran is saying we can't conclude a deal as long as Israel continues to attack us. Prime Minister Netanyahu, who has very little leverage over President Trump when it comes to finalizing this deal, is left really with Lebanon as the only card at his disposal. And so it is not surprising to me that he is using that at this moment to disrupt these negotiations.
5: Can Netanyahu use that card to prevent any peace deal at all? Because he's been very open about the idea that he doesn't think any peace deal with this particular regime is worth doing.
9: So the Trump administration can certainly, as we saw them do with the initial ceasefire with Lebanon, can certainly pressure Prime Minister Netanyahu and probably have some success in holding them back. That being said, Prime Minister Netanyahu has been very clear that it will continue to take action in its national interest in the region as it sees fit. And so it's really more of a question of whether President Trump is

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4: 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I'm Christina Thacker with your statewide headlines. America 250 stopped by Columbia Tuesday as part of the Our American Story Tour. This nationwide initiative collects stories from people all across the country, including South Carolina. Stories recorded at the tour will become part of a historic archive, and some stories will be preserved by the Library of Congress for future generations. One of the people who interviewed with America 250 Tuesday was a German fashion designer. She shared her story on how she came to South Carolina.
5: So I shared a story what brought me to America, which is my marriage with an American. So my husband, he was active military. We met in Germany back in 2005 and came to the U.S. on vacation all the time. But back in 2015, the military told us to move, that we have to move to the States. We thought we stayed 3 years and go back. But I fell in love with Colombia, especially the people, which made me decide to stay. And now we're almost hitting 10 years.
4: You can share your story with America 250 by visiting their website, America250.org. Hours after record-breaking early voting started Tuesday, the Senate voted 26-18 to kill the expedited redistricting push that had taken over the State House for the past 3 weeks at the behest of the White House. Gavin Jackson reports.
6: After one procedural vote failed to limit debate on the redistricting bill, it became clear that the map was dead. 14 Republicans then voted with the 12 Senate Democrats to kill it. Several voiced their frustration at the process, pushed by Washington in an attempt to flip the lone Democratic congressional seat held by Congressman Jim Clyburn. Beaufort Republican Senator Tom Davis opposed the process from the start.
7: I'm stunned that something like this rises to the dignity of being considered on third reading in the Senate. I'm stunned.
6: Senators scoffed at the poorly vetted map, limited public input on the matter, and the $6 million price tag. But the 32,000 ballots cast as of the first procedural vote and concerns over disenfranchising South Carolinians is what struck a chord with Anderson Republican Senator Richard Cash.
8: The time clock for getting this done ran out when the time clock for in-person voting started at 8:30 this morning.
6: Early voting continues through June 5th. I'm Gavin Jackson at the State House.
4: Following the Tuesday decision from South Carolina senators to pass on redistricting, Governor Henry McMaster released a statement saying in part, quote, I am confident that one day South Carolina's congressional delegation will be completely Republican. I am disappointed that day has not yet come, end quote. The state's longest serving governor called for the special session focused on redistricting after President Trump urged southern states to review their congressional maps. 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And I'm Christina Thacker.
6: Join South Carolina ETV and Public Radio for the Republican Attorney General primary debate on Wednesday, May 27th at 7 p.m. Hear from Republican candidates as they give their pitch for the Palmetto State's chief prosecutor. Learn where candidates stand on the issues ahead of the primary. The Republican Attorney General primary debate live Wednesday, May 27th at 7 p.m. on South Carolina ETV and South Carolina Public Radio.
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11: It's Morning Edition from NPR News. I'm Steve Inskeep in Washington, D.C.
12: And I'm A. Martinez in Culver City, California. Lawmakers in South Carolina have rejected President Trump's efforts to reshape voting maps before the midterm elections.
11: A new map in South Carolina could have flipped the state's only House seat held by a Democrat, Congressman James Clyburn. On the same day, an Alabama court blocked a Republican-backed congressional map ahead of the midterms because it was, in their words, intentional race-based discrimination. Still, Republicans have redrawn more districts in their favor across the country than Democrats have.
12: Joining us is Gavin Jackson of South Carolina Public Radio. So, Gavin, how did this play out in the state capital of Columbia?
13: Yeah, well, on a procedural vote, over a third of the Republicans in the Senate, 14 of them, voted with the Democrats to effectively kill a bill that would have changed the maps. It's been a whirlwind 3 weeks here, with redistricting going from not being on anyone's radar to dominating the final days of the legislative session. The push was briefly stopped in the Senate, which prompted Governor Henry McMaster to call a special session to take up a new map. And he's been saying that Trump needs to keep a Republican Congress to carry out his agenda. Now, a handful of prominent Senate Republicans continue to push back against this process that went into Memorial Day weekend, so it's been busy. And this all came to a head yesterday. That was the first day of early voting for the primaries, and Democrats were urging people to go to the polls, and more than 30,000 votes had been cast already as lawmakers were meeting, so some of them were even getting updates during that debate. And around that time, lawmakers faced a couple of procedural votes in the Senate to get the redistricting bill to a vote, and it lost.
12: Yeah, it's been a little different in each state, in every state. So what's the pushback about there?
13: Yeah, again, they talked about the time crunch with the primary starting. Senate Majority Leader Shane Massey, a Republican, was outspoken against this from the beginning, and he raised constitutional concerns and said that the plan could backfire on Republicans by motivating Democrats and independent voters. Here he is Tuesday.
14: You energize them to come out and vote against you because people will vote when they're angry. And I think what we're seeing today across the state with the record turnout, early voting turnout that we're seeing, is that we've made some people mad. And just having the debate.
13: Yeah, senators here really pride themselves on being deliberative and not letting Washington tell them what to do. Then you factor in expected lawsuits, costs of delaying the primaries, and some of them said it wasn't so much a rebuke to Trump as a reality check.
12: Yeah, but the president usually gets his way on this kind of thing. And in Indiana, he helped defeat some Republicans in primaries after they voted against redistricting. So aren't they worried about that there?
13: There was definitely an undertone in the House where all 124 members were up for re-election, but that was different in the Senate because they're not up for another 2 years, so they're not too concerned about that. Now, some Republicans said that they were worried that redistricting could have made these seats that are safe now more competitive. And the governor said that he was disappointed, but that he would not be calling lawmakers back again.
12: Now, we mentioned the setback for Republicans in Alabama as well. What happened there?
13: Yeah, that's another state that took up redistricting after the Supreme Court weakened the Voting Rights Act in April, and they're going for one seat like they did in South Carolina. Now, a federal court temporarily blocked that yesterday, but it's expected to go to the Supreme Court, which has approved that redistricting once already. Now, around the country, like in Florida and Texas, Republicans have redistricted about 8 or 9 seats their way, and more so than Democrats have. So the Louisiana Republicans are also working on one seat this week. And primaries are underway, and the field may pretty much be set, except for some of these court battles right now.
12: All right, that's Gavin Jackson of South Carolina Public Radio. Gavin, thanks.
13: Thanks.
11: A chemical tank ruptured at a paper mill on Tuesday. One person is dead, 9 are missing, and officials do not think they will be found. This happened in Washington State. And by the way, it's entirely separate from that other chemical tank situation in California that people have been following. Oregon Public Broadcasting's Troy Brennelson is covering the story in Washington State. Troy, welcome.
15: Good morning, Steve.
11: What happened at this paper mill?
15: Yeah, so shortly before 8 a.m., officials say a large vat at a pulp and paper products mill in Longview, Washington, imploded and poured into the facility. Officials have not identified a cause for the implosion, at least in part because it's still an active situation. We know that this vat is carrying about 900,000 gallons of a chemical called white liquor, which is very caustic. Officials said that while it's more of an irritant when inhaled, it can and will burn a person's skin when it comes in contact with it.
11: 900,000 gallons. So what's known about the people who are in the path of that?
15: So officials have only confirmed one fatality so far, but what hasn't been confirmed are the fates of about nine other workers there. Emergency responders right now are describing them as unaccounted for. They're stopping short of confirming really that there are any more fatalities. Okay. But Washington Governor Bob Ferguson arrived in Longview Tuesday to express condolences.
16: Our thoughts and our prayers are with everybody impacted by this tragedy. So on behalf of the people of the state of Washington, I want all those individuals to know that we stand with you. We'll be here to do everything we can to help with the situation, and we'll be here as long as it takes.
15: Separately, eight workers were transported to area hospitals and are being treated. One responding firefighter was also hospitalized briefly, but has since been released.
11: I understand that they had to stop the search for the people still missing. Why?
15: That's right. Officials are calling it a very complex recovery situation. They're saying right now that there are actually still some chemicals in that tank, and it's really physically unstable. So it currently poses too great of a risk for rescue workers. They say that the primary goal going forward is going to stabilize this massive tank, then remove the caustic liquid inside, and then recovery if possible.
11: Hmm. So what are you hearing from people around Longview, Washington?
15: Yeah, so I went to a vigil that occurred just like 12 hours after the incident. And I can say that for some people, these questions were really hanging overhead. Here's Crystal Moldenhauer, a former school board member whose friend is among those missing. She said that she knew of a lot of people who were waiting today for answers, and they still don't have definitive ones.
17: How do you sleep at night knowing you don't know where your loved one is?
15: Now, I'll say equally, people I spoke to really spoke about resilience and the need to come together. You know, this is a proud industrial town, and people here have been broadly supportive of the company, Nippon Dynawave. When I talk with them, the company has had a few safety violations sustained in recent years, but those amounted to fewer than $4,000 in fines over three separate incidents. We haven't heard much from the company. They were jointly credited with statements alongside the city and the fire department throughout the day, but their local office didn't respond to reporters' requests for comment, and the parent company didn't immediately respond to questions.
11: That's Oregon Public Broadcasting's Troy Brennelson. Troy, thanks so much.
15: Thank you for having me.
11: Later today on All Things Considered, a California wildfire has burned about a third of Santa Rosa Island, which is home to one of the world's rarest pine trees and plants that are only found on that island. Scientists are trying to save the seeds. 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
5: Hi, I'm Christina Thacker, local host for Morning Edition. Talking about what people care about is what's most important to me. 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We're not just separated by our municipalities or our counties. We're South Carolinians, and what's happening in Charleston might affect you in the upstate, and here's why. And just bringing those people together, being invited into people's homes, their cars, their radios, is something I don't take for granted. 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
6: In the occupied West Bank, Israeli settlers are forcing Palestinian farmers from land their families have cultivated for generations.
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9: I'm Bobby Connor for South Carolina Public Radio with Health Focus here at the radio studio for the Medical University of South Carolina in Charleston. It's estimated that nearly 47% of adults in the U.S. have high blood pressure, and about 10 to 20% of these individuals have difficulty controlling their blood pressure with standard treatments. Dr. Natalie Frieden is here to talk about resistant hypertension. Dr. Frieden is an associate professor of medicine, and she's a kidney specialist who treats patients in the multidisciplinary advanced hypertension clinic at MUSC. Dr. Frieden, first, tell us more about hard to treat or resistant high blood pressure.
10: Resistant hypertension or hard to treat high blood pressure is when we use three or more medications, including a water pill, to be able to bring down someone's blood pressure to goal.
9: Why is it so important to effectively manage or reduce high blood pressure for everyone?
10: So the number one killer for most people in America is heart disease, one in two people. And the number one cause for that is high blood pressure. So it is very important that we find people who have high blood pressure and treat it effectively, because we will save more lives treating this particular condition than any other medical condition.
9: I understand resistant hypertension often coexists with other chronic cardiovascular risk factors like smoking, higher weight, diabetes, chronic kidney disease, and these are all additive risk factors. Tell us more about that.
10: So as you know, I'm a kidney specialist, and I always think all roads lead to the kidney. When I treat high blood pressure, I'm treating the cardiovascular risk factors, but I'm looking at all the other things that people have as well. And part of my job as a physician is to treat those. So if I have a patient who's smoking, I know their risk of having a heart attack or a stroke with high blood pressure is higher than if they didn't smoke. The same with kidney disease. So if they have kidney disease and high blood pressure, I'm going to be a lot more aggressive in my treatment of them to really bring down their risk factors for a cardiovascular outcome.
9: Well, what's the connection between chronic kidney disease and resistant hypertension?
10: So this is one of my favorite topics. As a kidney specialist, we often joke that cardiologists think they manage high blood pressure, but truly it's the kidney that manages high blood pressure, because high blood pressure is a result of too much fluid and too much salt in the body. And all of that fluid and salt is handled by the kidney. And so in managing kidney disease, we also manage resistant hypertension. As people develop worsening kidney disease, they tend to have more and more difficult to control high blood pressure. As a result, the drugs that we use to treat this condition tend to target the kidney specifically.
9: And all of these kind of medications and tools, so to speak, are effective. In other words, you can figure something out for patients who do have hard-to-treat hypertension.
10: Absolutely. The medications that we have, and there are so many, I can't list them now, are incredibly effective, and we have decades of evidence-based data to support that they work, and we know in practice that they work, and they slow down progression of kidney disease, reduce mortality so less people die and live longer, healthier lives, which is ultimately our goal.
9: And a good starting point for everyone really is to find out if they have high blood pressure in the first place.
10: I would say the first place to start, because high blood pressure is really a silent killer, starting by having your blood pressure screened every year by your primary care physician.
9: Dr. Frieden, thanks for talking with us about resistant hypertension.
10: You're welcome. It was wonderful being here.
9: From the radio studio for the Medical University of South Carolina in Charleston, I'm Bobby Connor for South Carolina Public Radio.
0: I'm Mark Rappin. This is Rap on Jazz. Harry Sweets Edison was a jazz trumpeter best known as a member of the Count Basie Orchestra. He was recognized for his muted trumpet work, which accompanied legendary singers like Frank Sinatra. Edison was born in Columbus, Ohio, and spent his early childhood in Louisville, Kentucky, being introduced to music by an uncle. After moving back to Columbus at the age of 12, the young Edison began playing the trumpet with local bands. His journey took a thrilling turn when he moved to New York and became a member of the Count Basie Orchestra, collaborating with jazz greats like Buck Clayton and Lester Young. Young's playful teasing about Edison's playing style earned him the nickname Sweets. This has been Rap on Jazz, a co-production of Cola Jazz and South Carolina Public Radio, made possible in part by the ETV Endowment of South Carolina.
11: Critics called this concerto unfinished because Igor Stravinsky skipped the strings, but that was intentional. He said strings and piano, a sound scraped and a sound struck,

0: not sound well together. Piano and Winds sounds struck and blown do. A concerto for piano and winds on the next performance today from 8 p.m.
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4: From Marketplace, I'm Nova Safo. Good morning. Spotify is expanding its audio offerings to include narrated versions of hundreds of magazine stories from publications such as Rolling Stone, Vanity Fair, and The Atlantic. The change comes on the heels of a bunch of new features announced during Spotify's Investor Day last week as the company tries to turn around its slumping stock. Marketplace's Megan McCarty-Carino has more.
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8: How many times have you started in long-form article and thought, wouldn't it be cool if you could listen to that in the car? Absolutely.
5: Carnegie Mellon professor Michael Smith says many publications offer their own audio versions of articles.
8: But they're all a little bit different. They're a little bit wonky.
5: So consolidating them on a platform where users already have a listening habit could be beneficial for publishers, too. I'm Megan McCarty-Carino for Marketplace.
4: Let's do the numbers. Well, on Wall Street, Dow, S&P, and NASDAQ futures are up in the 0.2% to 0.8% range. Oil prices are falling on news from Iranian state TV that the U.S. has sent a draft framework agreement that would end the war and require Iran to reopen the Strait of Hormuz within a month after the agreement is signed. Brent crude is down 5% to $95 per barrel.
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4: We know that how consumers are feeling about the economy and how they're spending has often not matched up. But analytics company J.D. Power says consumers have grown increasingly worried about inflation and many are delaying major purchases. This is especially true for people under 40. In a survey, J.D. Power found only about a third in that age group believe they can cover everyday expenses. Jennifer White is Senior Director of Financial Services Intelligence at J.D. Power, and she joins us now for more. Good morning.
9: Good morning.
4: Your latest survey found quite a bit of challenges right now for consumers. Can you break it down for those under 40 versus older generations? What are the challenges they're facing?
9: In general, we know that more than two-thirds of the U.S. consumer base is struggling to some degree financially. And when I say struggling, I mean things like, can you pay your bills on time? Do you have both access to short and long-term deposits? The challenge is for those younger consumers amongst us, their ability to meet those thresholds is something that very often comes with time, and they haven't had enough time to build up those resources in a way that, you know, makes them feel more comfortable about their financial health.
4: And for the younger consumer, and perhaps even others as well in other generations, you think we are reaching a tipping point or near one where, you know, the resilience that we've seen so far in the last few years may be about to come to an end?
9: I do believe that we have seen incredible resilience, particularly in the younger consumer base. The challenge is predicting when price fatigue will erode that resilience. We definitely see changes in behaviors with regard to affordability being more pronounced among younger consumers. So taking greater steps today in order to navigate price fatigue. So it would seem to indicate that that tipping point would come sooner for the younger consumer than the older consumer, but it's hard to predict when it'll happen.
4: Tell me about what role you're seeing social media and AI play in all this in terms of financial advice and information that people may be seeking out.
9: We asked consumers in the last 3 months, have you gone to AI to ask for financial advice or information? That number is 68% in the under 40 population compared to 42% in the over 40 population. Now, consumers of all ages are telling us that they're going to verify that information. The challenge is when we say, who are you verifying it with? Most often it's friends and family. So what verification really looks like can be worrisome if we think about how often AI can be misleading to consumers.
4: If you had one piece of financial advice for folks who may be struggling out there or who may be trying to get some kind of financial assistance, what would that advice be?
9: Reach out to your bank. Spend the time to find out how to make an appointment for an in-person or a virtual consultation. They likely have free credit score tools that not only will explain what your current credit score is, but provide you oftentimes with a simulator on how to improve your credit score. While I know we might have growing distrust as a general populace in large institutions, for the most part, banks are considered one of the most trustworthy institutions, and it's a good chance that the help that you need is there for free, and you might just not know about it.
4: Jennifer White is Senior Director of Financial Services Intelligence at J.D. Power. Thank you very much.
9: Thank you. Wonderful conversation. Happy to be here.
4: I'm Nova Safo with the Marketplace Morning Report. 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
13: When composer John Adams encountered American minimalism in the 70s, he was immediately drawn to what he called its stripped-down harmonic and rhythmic discourse. And he wrote a piece for string quartet called Wavemaker, with these long sequences that were meant to create the musical equivalent of shimmering ripples on a pond. It was one of those things that looked great on paper. But, he said, his writing technique lagged behind his inspiration, and the first performance crashed and burned. From APM American Public Media, this is Performance Today. I'm Valerie Kaler. This is the result of John Adams going back to the drawing board. Shaker Loops ahead this hour.
14: Live from NPR News in Washington, I'm Corva Coleman. Texas Attorney General Ken Paxton has won the Republican nomination for the U.S. Senate in yesterday's runoff primary election. He defeated longtime incumbent U.S. Senator John Cornyn, who conceded last night.
15: I've said throughout this race that I trust.

0: last night.
1: I've said throughout this race that I trust the voters of Texas, and they've made their decision, and I must respect it.
0: Cornyn offered the concession after a drawn-out and heated race with Paxton. President Trump endorsed Paxton last week. The president blamed Cornyn, a longtime Republican stalwart, as insufficiently loyal to Trump himself. Paxton has fended off criminal indictments for alleged securities fraud. There have been whistleblower complaints filed against him. And Paxton was impeached by the Republican-led Texas State House for allegedly abusing his office to protect a political donor. He survived after the Texas State Senate acquitted him. Paxton says he is ready for Democratic attacks.
2: Without a shadow of a doubt, I will be the Democrats' number one target in November. Texas will be the radical left's number one priority. But if there's one thing I know about Texans, is that we're not going to let them take it.
0: And Paxton's Democratic rival for the U.S. Senate seat is Texas State Senator James Tallarico. He lost no time in issuing his first negative ad.
3: The most corrupt politician in America just became the Republican nominee for the United States Senate. 3 years ago, Ken Paxton was impeached by his own party for using his public office to enrich himself and his donors at the expense of the people. That kind of corruption is the rot at the core of this broken system.
0: Today is the third anniversary of Paxton's impeachment by the Texas State House. Over the weekend, President Trump announced a deal with Iran was imminent, but then he backed off and said there was no rush. NPR's Franco Ordonez reports on Trump's pattern of inconsistency about talking about a deal to end the war on Iran.
4: It's happened over a half dozen times dating back to late March. President Trump has repeated several variations that a deal is close, that an agreement was largely negotiated, that a framework exists, and then it doesn't happen. Just take this weekend, after nearly 3 months of war against Iran, now in a fragile ceasefire, Trump was talking about an almost finalized deal that would include reopening the Strait of Hormuz. He was almost taking a victory lap, even thanking intermediaries for their help with the negotiations, before backing off. This was perhaps the most emphatic he's been about an upcoming deal, but the reality is, while the president has repeatedly projected optimism, there's yet to be anything concrete or durable toward a resolution. Franco Ordonez, NPR News.
0: This is NPR. The sports car maker Ferrari has unveiled its newest model, and the company's share price promptly tanked. NPR's John Ruwitch explains why.
5: The new car is a sleek four-door sedan called the Ferrari Luce, which is Italian for light. It was designed by Apple's former top designer Johnny Ive's firm, Love From, has a price tag of $640,000, and it's something totally new for Ferrari. It's the company's first fully electric vehicle, so it won't have that signature engine growl. Critics and investors were not impressed. On X, Italy's deputy prime minister and transport minister Matteo Salvini called it extremely expensive and said it looks nothing like a Ferrari. And this is supposed to be innovation, he wrote, adding he wondered what the company's late founder Enzo Ferrari would think. Ferrari's Milan-listed shares skidded 8.4% after the car was revealed, and its New York-listed shares tumbled 5.3%. John Ruwitch, NPR News.
0: Officials in southwest Washington state say a chemical tank imploded yesterday at a paper mill. It killed one person and injured nine other people. Another nine people are still missing. The chemical tank is huge. It holds hundreds of thousands of gallons of a corrosive liquid. The cause of the implosion is not clear. Meanwhile, all evacuation orders have been lifted in a Los Angeles suburb after a potential chemical tank explosion was prevented. There were no injuries. At one point, some 50,000 people in the suburb of Garden Grove have been given evacuation orders. I'm Corva Coleman, NPR News.
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7: 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I'm Valerie Kaler. Mozart wrote his famous

Miss Exultate Jubilate when he was 17 years old. Chopin wrote a set of variations on Mozart's Don Giovanni when he was 17. Mendelssohn was 17 when he wrote the overture to A Midsummer Night's Dream. Schubert wrote his first great masterpiece, Gretchen at the Spinning Wheel, at the age of, you guessed it, 17. So you know where I'm going with this. You just don't know who. Well, the who, in this case, Richard Strauss. He wrote his first major work at the age of 17, and we're just about to hear it. Sakari Oramu leads the NDR Elbphilharmonie Orchestra in concert at the Elbphilharmonie in Hamburg, Germany. This is the Serenade in E-flat major for 13 wind instruments by Richard Strauss.

0: Richard Strauss started composing at the age of 4. He was just 17 when he wrote the piece we just heard, a one-movement serenade for winds. That score made it into the hands of conductor Hans von Bülow, who was mighty impressed, said Strauss was an uncommonly gifted young man, by far the most striking personality since Brahms. He took Strauss under his wing, gave him conducting jobs, and encouraged publishers to have a look at this young man's work. Sakari Oramu conducted the NDR Elbphilharmonie at the Elbphilharmonie in Hamburg. That was the Serenade in E-flat by Richard Strauss. In a moment, shapes and loops. 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
1: 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Learn where candidates stand on the issues ahead of the primary. The Republican Attorney General primary debate live Wednesday, May 27th at 7 p.m. on South Carolina ETV and South Carolina Public Radio.
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0: There's an old tradition of American hymn singing called shape note singing. Each different note is represented on the page by a different shape, a square or a circle or triangles pointing in different directions. This made it easier for congregations who didn't read music to learn to sing hymns. American composer John Adams heard shape note singing while he was growing up in New Hampshire in the 1950s and early 60s. He lived not too far from an old Shaker colony. In 1978, Adams wrote a piece called Shaker Loops. He used some of the new musical language of minimalism, but he wanted to push minimalism beyond a sense of mere mechanical repetition. About this piece, he wrote that he tried to capture the sense of pious and industrious souls caught up in the ecstatic frenzy of a dance that culminated in an epiphany of physical and spiritual transcendence. Let's hear this piece by John Adams, Shaker Loops. This concert was in Meiringen, Switzerland, during the Meiringen Music Festival.

0: The initial concept for that piece was string quartet, working title Waveforms. John Adams wanted to evoke shimmering ripples on a pond, but, he said, he hadn't quite figured out how to write what he imagined in his mind's ear. The first performance, quote, crashed and burned. Adams expanded the quartet to a septet to amp up the acoustical power, made some other changes, and composed the music we just heard. Shaker Loops, written in 1978 by American composer John Adams. Inspired by the shape note hymn sung at a Shaker colony near his childhood home in New Hampshire. We heard Shaker Loops from a concert during the Meiringen Festival in Meiringen, Switzerland. Philippe Bach conducted an ensemble of festival musicians in that performance. In the world of American minimalism, that is an iconic, groundbreaking piece of music. And I know it's not for everyone, but for me, if I'm in the right frame of mind, I find it transfixing, mesmerizing. I can snap back and forth between this timeless, dreamy kind of floating and a sudden attention to every little detail in every passing second. So what was your experience? What was your impression of that piece? I'm always glad to hear your thoughts about anything you hear on the show. Lots of ways for you to get in touch. You can write a note by clicking the contact button on the PT page at yourclassical.org or call the PT listener line, 866-943-4450. That's 866-943-4450. In a moment, an act of collective conscience. This is Performance Today from APM.
1: 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The British singer and cellist has just released a masterful, perfectly pitched album called Yan. It translates as Swallow. I'm John DiLoretto. Lucinda Chua flies on the next echoes from PRX. 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
0: What does it mean to belong to a place, to a people? Composer Ernest Bloch wrestled with those questions his entire life. He was born in Switzerland in a Jewish family, left home when he was a teenager, traveled around Europe playing and writing music, still feeling like a stranger everywhere he went. Being Jewish in Germany in the early 1900s came with a profound feeling of alienation. Then he moved to this country in 1916. He taught music, but he never liked wearing a suit and tie. His accent made him stand out. People treated him like he was different. More alienation. Here is some deeply heartfelt music written by this wandering soul, Nigun, by Ernest Bloch.

0: The second movement, Nigun, from Ernest Bloch's Baal Shem. We heard violinist Michael Shaham and pianist Cheng Yuan Kwan from a concert at the Flagler Museum in Palm Beach, Florida. Bloch wrote several pieces inspired by Jewish themes. He said, quote, "I listened to an inner voice, deep, secret, burning, the voice of instinct, a voice that trembled into life on reading passages from the Bible. And the result was music." 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
0: When this concerto premiered in 1924, some people didn't quite get what Igor Stravinsky was doing. Where are the strings? What had he done with the strings? Is this concerto complete without them? What is happening? Stravinsky quickly realized he needed to clarify. "Strings and piano," said he, "a sound scraped and a sound struck do not sound well together. Piano and winds, sounds struck and blown, do." Thus, his concerto used a concert band instead of the expected full symphony orchestra. From APM, American Public Media, this is Performance Today. I'm Valerie Kaler. On the way, Stravinsky's rarely performed concerto for piano and winds.
4: Live from NPR News in Washington, I'm Corva Coleman. President Trump is scheduled to hold a cabinet meeting next hour. It was supposed to be at the Camp David presidential retreat, but Trump moved it to the White House, citing bad weather. It's not clear if he'll focus on negotiations with Iran to end the war. Trump has backed away from his weekend statement, saying a deal with Iran was essentially reached. In Gaza, the violence of war has collided with one of Islam's holiest holidays. Less than 2 weeks after Israel killed Hamas's top military wing commander, Israel has killed his successor. NPR's Anas Baba reports from Gaza City.
5: NPR observed three missiles leaving an apartment on one of Gaza's busiest streets Tuesday night. There was no warning. The strike killed Mohammed Aouda, who had only recently taken command of Hamas's armed wing. Gaza hold officials say his wife, two sons, and daughter were also killed. Their funeral was held on the Muslim holiday Eid al-Adha.

0: sons and daughter were also killed. Their funeral was held on the Muslim holiday Eid al-Adha. Just days ago, thousands gathered to bury his predecessor, Izzeddin al-Haddad. Israel describes these men as the architects of the October 7 attack in 2023. Even during one of the holiest moments of the year of the Muslims, the war does not pause. For now, the cycle of succession and the cycle of death continues. Anas Baba, NPR News, Gaza City.
1: In the U.S., Texas Attorney General Ken Paxton has defeated incumbent U.S. Senator John Cornyn in the state's runoff primary election. President Trump endorsed Paxton, a longtime Republican loyalist, last week. Brandon Rodinghouse is a professor of political science at the University of Houston.
2: This is really the end of the Bush era of the Republican model. Cornyn symbolized the traditional Texas GOP that had come to power in the early 1990s and had been so successful for decades. That business-oriented, institutional conservative that has a pragmatic streak was effectively defeated last night by Ken Paxton, but also as a proxy by Donald Trump.
1: He spoke to NPR's Morning Edition. Stocks opened higher this morning, extending a tech rally from yesterday. NPR's Scott Horsley reports the Dow Jones Industrials are up nearly 200 points.
3: Both the S&P 500 index and the NASDAQ closed at record highs on Tuesday, while the Dow backtracked only slightly from its own record set last week. Tech stocks tied to artificial intelligence continue to drive the rally. Memory chip maker Micron Technology saw its market value top $1 trillion this week. The company's stock price has more than tripled this year. Crude oil prices continue to soften on hopes of a deal to end the stalemate in the Strait of Hormuz. The U.S. benchmark is now below $90 a barrel. Retail gasoline prices are still elevated, though, averaging just under $4.50 a gallon. A report from the Conference Board shows high gas prices are weighing on consumer confidence. Scott Horsley, NPR News, Washington.
1: You're listening to NPR News. Officials in southwestern Washington state are looking for 9 missing people from yesterday's industrial accident at a paper mill. A chemical tank imploded. It killed 1 person and injured 9 others. The U.S. military says it conducted another deadly strike on an alleged drug boat in the eastern Pacific. The Pentagon says 1 alleged drug trafficker was killed and 2 others survived. The Pentagon says the Coast Guard is looking for them. The U.S. has attacked dozens of similar boats and killed scores of people. The Trump administration has never provided evidence of their links to drug trafficking. Authorities in Democratic Republic of the Congo and Uganda continue to respond to the Ebola outbreak in their countries. Now, neighboring nations say they're ramping up preparedness and monitoring efforts. NPR's Michael Koloki has more.
4: Rwanda's government says it's maintaining surveillance along its borders. This follows a recent announcement that it would deny entry to foreign nationals who had traveled to the Democratic Republic of Congo within 30 days prior to their arrival in Rwanda. In neighboring Tanzania, the government has put in place enhanced public health measures at border points, with authorities in Kenya and Zambia undertaking similar actions. South Sudan's government recently said it is carrying out monitoring activities and has initiated response measures for any potential Ebola cases. Earlier this month, the regional economic bloc, the East African Community, to which both affected countries hold membership, called on partner nations to intensify cross-border coordination. For NPR News, I'm Michael Kaluki in Nairobi.
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6: 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I'm Valerie Keeler. It's great to have you along for our musical adventures and discoveries. Romanian composer George Enescu was a notorious perfectionist. His desire to get everything just so resulted in a fairly small output of published works. That perfectionist streak came out in the annotations, articulations, and other instructions he wrote into his music. Sometimes a single note will have half a dozen articulation marks. Much of that specificity is an attempt to get a classical violinist to sound like a village fiddler. Romanian violinist Rimas Azoidse

said that Inescu was not at all concerned with getting his music performed often. Quote, he was interested in performances that really capture the spirit. He made the pieces very difficult with good reason, so that no mediocre violinist or pianist could ever tackle them. We've got excellent players at hand for this, Inescu. Violinist Alexi Kenny and pianist Enon Barnaton at the Dock Street Theater in Charleston, South Carolina. They're playing the one movement sonata by Georges Inescu called Torso.

0: Alexi Kenny playing the violin, Enon Barnaton at the piano. That's music that Romanian composer George Enescu wrote in 1911, a single movement for violin and piano, a sonata in A minor. We heard it from a concert at the Spoleto Festival USA in Charleston, South Carolina. 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
0: In the world of classical music, we're now living in a golden age of discovery. Maybe more accurate to call it an era of rediscovery. For something like 150 years, the classical sphere has focused on what it sometimes calls the masterworks, the big pieces by a very few composers, Beethoven, Mozart, Bach, Brahms, a few others. As I see it, there are good reasons to love and enjoy and program those pieces. And I'm grateful to scholars and musicians who, over the past 10 or 20 years or so, have been finding and reviving so many fascinating pieces by long-gone composers who really deserve to be remembered. Here's yet another example. Maddalena Lombardini Searman, born in Venice in 1745. In her early 20s, she earned an official maestro license at school. That meant she could work as a musician all across Europe, which she did. And she wrote several dozen pieces that have been ignored for about 200 years. That has started to change recently, thanks to a group of scholars who have found and republished her work. Let's drop in on a recent concert in Houston. Four members of the ensemble Rocco in concert at Houston's Museum of Fine Arts. This is the String Quartet No. 6 by Maddalena Lombardini Searman.

0: music by the Italian violinist and composer Maddalena Lombardini-Sirman. That was her string quartet number 6. Four members of the ensemble Rocco gave that performance at the Museum of Fine Arts in Houston. Scott St. John and Ava Burmeister on violins. Sharon Way played viola. Alexis Pia Gerlach played cello. Maddalena Lombardini-Sirman. She had a career as a touring violinist and composer in the 1760s and 1770s. Her work, mostly forgotten until very recently. A group of scholars found and republished several dozen pieces that she wrote. It is so exciting to live in this era of musical rediscovery, hearing fascinating pieces of music that have been around for a long time and have been unjustly overlooked. In a moment, gristly, whimsical, energetic music for piano and winds. This is Performance Today from APM.
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3: We're either going to have a good agreement or we're going to have to deal with it another way. We'd prefer to have a good agreement.
2: Secretary of State Marco Rubio is working on a deal with Iran while pushing to topple the Cuban regime and spearheading U.S. efforts in Ukraine. He's juggling so many jobs. Is he angling for an even larger role? That's next time on Here and Now.
0: Today at 1, here on South Carolina Public Radio. When Igor Stravinsky premiered his new piano concerto in 1924, it had some critics scratching their heads. Where are the strings? They wondered. Stravinsky realized he needed to explain that his omission was actually a conscious decision. Instead of a symphony orchestra, he wrote for what we consider a concert band. Just woodwinds, brass, timpani, and double bass. Stravinsky said, strings and piano, a sound scraped and a sound struck, do not sound well together. Piano and winds, sound struck and blown, do. Stravinsky's angular rhythms and cheeky dissonance work splendidly with this combo, enabling a different kind of conversation. It's a completely different architecture than a traditional concerto. This lesser-performed gem is in great hands with pianist Carol Gerstein. David Robertson leads the Leipzig Gewandhaus Orchestra in the Concerto for Piano and Wind Instruments by Igor Stravinsky.

0: The rarely performed Concerto for Piano and Winds by Igor Stravinsky. We heard it played by one of the foremost interpreters of the work, pianist Carol Gerstein, from a concert in Leipzig, Germany. David Robertson led the Leipzig Gewandhaus Orchestra. Stravinsky wrote that concerto for himself to play. In fact, kept the performance rights to the piece to himself for several years, partly because he made money being the only person able to play the work. But he also wanted to keep what he called incompetent hands from interpreting the piece. You want your work to be presented in the best way possible, right? Well, I think he would be very pleased with Carol Gerstein's interpretation. 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I'm Valerie Kaler. 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

0: Like different color palettes, musical keys can conjure a range of associations and emotions, shaped by the way they've been employed throughout the centuries and the context in which we've encountered them. This hour, bask in the extroversion, the exuberance, maybe even the heroics of E-flat major with a crowning achievement of the chamber repertoire on the way, Robert Schumann's Piano Quintet in E-flat. There are some other 19th century selections as well, bringing on both drama and plain fun, plus some 18th century music to get it all grounded, a classic by Johann Sebastian Bach. I'm Bradley Fuller, inviting you along for an E-flat celebration as today's Sonatas and Soundscapes gets underway just after these headlines.
1: I'm from NPR News in Washington. I'm Corva Coleman. President Trump is scheduled to hold a cabinet meeting this hour at the White House. This comes as the status of a peace deal between Iran and the Trump administration remains cloudy. Former President Joe Biden is suing the Trump administration. He says that in 2 weeks, the Justice Department is planning to release his private conversations. These were central to a special counsel investigation into Biden's handling of classified documents. NPR's Kristen Wright reports.
2: Biden says interviews with the ghostwriter of his 2017 memoir were personal conversations, recounting some of the most politically consequential and painful times of his life. The lawsuit claims the audio recordings and transcripts are private and exempt from disclosure. The Justice Department got the materials as part of an investigation into Biden's handling of classified documents after his vice presidency. Now, under President Trump, DOJ is planning to release the files to the Conservative Heritage Foundation, which made a public records request. And to Congress. Biden argues the House Judiciary Committee has no legitimate reason to have the records. Trump responded to Biden's lawsuit on Truth Social, calling him a crooked politician. Kristen Wright, NPR News.
1: There's more construction underway at the White House besides President Trump's ballroom. Workers are building a temporary arena outdoors. It will host events by the Ultimate Fighting Championship in honor of the nation's 250th birthday. The fights are scheduled for June 14th, also Trump's birthday. The fight events were organized by the head of the UFC and the president's friend, Dana White, who says safety

0: for June 14th, also Trump's birthday. The fight events were organized by the head of the UFC and the president's friend, Dana White, who says safety is his main focus in mixed martial arts.
1: Nothing is more important than health and safety to us. Think about this. 30-year history of the UFC, never a death or serious injury. In 30 years, cheerleading can't say that.
0: He spoke in an NPR video interview. The National Weather Service says unseasonably hot weather is stuck over the northern plains and upper Midwest for the next few days. Forecasters say it will be 100 degrees or hotter in northern Montana today. Meanwhile, heat records are being shattered in much of Europe. That's where afternoon highs have been reaching the mid to upper 90s. NPR's Eleanor Beardsley reports from Paris.
2: French authorities have linked 7 deaths to the unprecedented scorching temperatures. Much of Europe is under a heat dome originating in North Africa and trapped under a high-pressure system across the European continent. Climate scientists warn the extreme weather is a result of the effects of global warming. Europe is warming faster than the global average, partly due to ocean currents and air movements across the continent. Restrictions on outdoor work were imposed in parts of Italy, and temperatures have reached 95 degrees as far north as London. Eleanor Beardsley, NPR News, Paris.
0: On Wall Street, the Dow Jones Industrials are up about 300 points. This is NPR. Texas Attorney General Ken Paxton will be the Republican nominee for the U.S. Senate this fall. He defeated longtime U.S. Senator John Cornyn for the GOP nomination yesterday. Paxton had gotten President Trump's endorsement. He'll face Democratic State Senator James Tallarico in the fall election. NASA is unveiling plans for a more permanent presence on the moon's surface. NPR's William Jones reports.
3: The newly released renderings from NASA show astronauts, moon buggies, and hopping drones spread across the moon's surface. At an event in Washington to unveil the next stage of the Artemis program, Dr. Lori Glaze, who leads NASA's exploration missions, says they're eyeing a more sustained lunar presence.
4: With Moonbase, Artemis astronauts will stay longer, explore farther, and conduct the kinds of science that advances exploration itself.
3: It's a multi-decade effort. And NASA says the aim is to develop a lunar habitat at the moon's south pole by 2032. Here's Carlos Garcia Galan, who's heading up the mission.
5: Then we'll be able to say, hey, we're permanently here and we're not giving it up.
3: The hope is that this moon base will provide a hub for astronauts to work alongside robots to study the moon and also help prepare for future Mars missions. William Jones, NPR News.
0: Officials in Sydney, Australia say nearly 90 twinkling show drones crashed into the city's famous harbor Monday night during a festival display. No one was hurt. The drone company blamed radio interference for the mishap. Australian authorities are trying to fish the drones out of the Sydney harbor now. I'm Corva Coleman, NPR News.
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7: 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Great to have you along today as we spend some time in what is, for me, the desert island key, the one I would take with me if I had to make that decision, E flat major. So if I were hard pressed to pick just one key out of them all, it might be my favorite. Now, musical keys are basically the collection of specific notes that kind of form the foundation, the home base for many pieces that are written tonally, you know, tonal music. So the key would be the foundation for much music, you know, whether classical music or popular music or, you know, some combination. Keys are really at the foundation, the sense of where something starts and that sense of returning home, often at the end of it all. And these days with modern tuning systems, you know, if your piano or your orchestral instrument is in tune by conventional standard practice these days, well, basically all of the major keys and then all of the minor keys will have the same exact interval.

gaps between the notes. Now, going farther back in music history, though, with alternate tuning systems, or even alternate tuning systems still used today by period instrument performers or other musical traditions, maybe different keys will have very different sounds to them and different qualities going merely beyond the exact frequency of those specific notes involved. But even aside from that, just the simple fact that different works have been written in different keys, and there are long traditions with associating some of those keys with certain ideas, certain emotions, certain dispositions, well, there are those kind of culturally constructed atmospheres, you might say, for different keys in music. And E-flat major often tends to be associated with heroism, looking at you, Beethoven's Symphony No. 3, with extroversion, which I think certainly comes through in the highlight work of the hour, Robert Schumann's Piano Quintet, and in general with kind of brightness, brilliance, and joy. And in sacred context, because it has three flats, it's also been linked with the Holy Trinity, and that comes through in works like Bach's Cantata Wacht auf. I'm naming lots of works which happen to be my favorites. Also should give a shout out to Felix Mendelssohn's Octet. But we have plenty of E-flat to enjoy this hour on top of that, including this opening number, some earlier 19th century drama for us here, including a minor introduction before we get to the Sunshine of Major. This is Louise Farrenc's Overture No. 2 in E-flat major.

Conductor Christoph Koenig wielding the baton over the Soliste Européen Luxembourg for that performance of the Overture No. 2 in E-flat major opus 24 by French composer and pianist of the 19th century Louise Farenc. Music from 1834, bringing a lot of power and drama. And so on now to something kind of light and easy, even getting on the giddy side, I think, with some music by Italian composer Amilcare Ponchielli, best remembered for his opera La Gioconda, which includes the famous Dance of the Hours, which some generations will know as Hello Mudda, Hello Fada, and maybe others will recall as a puppy's plea for flea medication while away at dog camp. Well, anyway, the original context of that dance was quite a bit darker than all of that in the many popular culture references. But anyway, we'll have that for another time. Today, we're going to listen to another Ponchielli piece, a solo piano piece, his Saltellina Polka in E-flat, here performed by Esther Fuzarpoli at the piano.

Oh, What Fun, Dear, by Italian composer Amilcare Ponchielli. His Saltellina Polka in E-flat major, opus 98, pianist Esther Fusarpoli performing. Saltellina meaning some jumping, a little hopping and leaping involved, and certainly some leaping in this next selection as well. But zooming out a bit, you know, the jumps all fit into the picture perfectly. The different musical lines all woven together so entrancingly, so smoothly. You might say, part of Johann Sebastian Bach's first whirlwind tour through all the major and minor keys, known as the Well-Tempered Clavier Book One. Kind of a mouthful there. Clavier, just a name for keyboard instrument, so harpsichord, piano, some other keyboard instrument. And well-tempered, not necessarily saying that the keyboard has a very amiable, easygoing personality, but that refers to a tuning system, a kind of Baroque-era compromise between the purest intervals of just intonation, which goes back to ancient musical theory and very simple ratios to figure out the intervals, a compromise between that and today's equal temperament, in which all the keys, again, on a perfectly tuned instrument, will have the same intervals between their respective notes that make the key, but which doesn't have those perfect, precise ratios that Pythagoras was so interested in. So well-tempered tuning systems are a compromise, you know, kind of between those two. So another way of saying it is that in this system, the keys do kind of have different musical personalities going beyond the frequencies of the specific pitches involved. So sometimes you hear people saying, oh, this key has this vibra character and this key has that one. Again, by and large, that does have to do with cultural context and where we've encountered these keys, what works of music are written in those keys and the kinds of impressions and associations those works have. But again, in the Baroque and before, truly the different keys would have had different atmospheres to them. So in keeping, get it, with today's theme, we will stay at E-flat major. This is the Prelude and Fugue number 7 from the Well-Tempered Clavier, WTC Book 1, BWV 852, Christopher O'Reilly at the piano.

Christopher O'Reilly at the piano for that performance of the Prelude and Fugue in E-flat major, the seventh installment of Johann Sebastian Bach's Well-Tempered Clavier Book 1, the seventh grouping of Prelude and Fugues on that tour through all the major and minor keys. Well, some intervals were outlined there, suggested certain leaps of a seventh that may have inspired Robert Schumann for one of his masterpieces written over a century later, not too long after his fellow German romantic and composer colleague Felix Mendelssohn helped to get the so-called Bach revival underway in 1829. So hop up a bit to the year 1844, which was for Robert Schumann the chamber music year, and his piano quintet in E-flat from 1842, is truly a landmark in the repertoire for that particular ensemble, establishing its firm footing for the 19th century, in particular, piano plus string quartet. Two violins, viola, and cello. Not other string instruments involved, not piano and winds, as Beethoven and Mozart did, but Schumann was looking to his forebears, to those two composers, and also, of course, to Bach. And he even called the well-tempered clavier, from which we just heard, the daily bread of musicians. So maybe he was drawing on some of the Bach heard, some of the counterpoint in particular. But even as he was looking back to musical traditions and counterpoint and the musical past, he was paving the way with this crowning achievement of chamber music. Here's the Casal Quartet performing this 1842 work, now Schumann's Opus 44, the piano quintet in E-flat major.

0: just magnificent. Robert Schumann's Piano Quintet in E-flat, performed by pianist Fazıl Say and the Kassal Quartet. More music of the Romantic after these headlines.
1: Live from NPR News, I'm Lakshmi Singh. President Trump's televised cabinet meeting is underway. He is addressing aggressive immigration enforcement in the U.S., tax cuts, and ongoing U.S. attempts to get Iran to negotiate an end to hostilities and a reopening of the Strait of Hormuz. Trump's facing mounting pressure at home to get Iran to reopen that key waterway where stalled shipments are part of the reason people are paying higher energy prices. NPR's Frank Ordonez reports that over the weekend, the president said a groundbreaking deal with Iran was imminent. Then a day later, U.S. forces attacked Iranian speedboats suspected of attempting to lay mines, continuing to send mixed signals about ending the war.
2: He was almost actually taking a victory lap, thanking intermediaries for their help with negotiations. And then, of course, you had the blowback from Republicans in Israel. I would say that this was the most emphatic he's been about an upcoming deal, but it's happened before. I mean, last month, Trump said they were very close to a deal and that the two sides agreed to even dig up Iran's enriched uranium. The reality is, while the president has repeatedly projected this kind of optimism, there is yet to be anything really concrete or durable toward a resolution.
1: That's Frank Ordonez reporting. The Israeli military is warning residents in one of Lebanon's biggest cities to leave. NPR's Jane Arraf reports the alert applies to nearly all of Tyre.
3: Israeli forces have pushed further into Lebanon and escalated their attacks since Tuesday, killing dozens of people, including women and children. The Israeli prime minister says they intend

0: News, Beirut. For the first time since 2013, there will be a new U.S. senator for Texas after incumbent John Cornyn was defeated by Attorney General Ken Paxton in yesterday's primary. The Texas Newsroom's Blaise Gainey reports a Democrat in the race, James Tallarico, is already out with anti-Paxton messaging.
1: Minutes after the winner was cleared, Tallarico's campaign sent an email out featuring a new video where he highlights Paxton's impeachment.
2: 3 years ago, Ken Paxton was impeached by his own party for using his public office to enrich himself and his donors at the expense of the people.
1: Paxton also quickly came out with his own bar, calling Tallarico the most well-funded radical Democrat in America.
0: That's Blaise Gainey reporting on yesterday's runoff. From Washington, this is NPR News. A rescue operation is underway in Laos for two people believed to be trapped deep inside a flooded cave for more than a week. But covering developments from Taipei, Jan Kamenzin Brumby reports there was cause for celebration today after several people were found alive.
3: A cry of joy from some of the rescue workers as they announce five people have been found. Video filmed by one of the rescuers shows the group huddled together underground, seemingly in good health. The group of seven entered the cave last week, possibly looking for gold, although authorities have repeatedly warned against entering the cave because of safety concerns. Heavy rain and a landslide blocked their exit. Rescuers have shared on social media challenges to reach the group due to the mountainous terrain and heavy rain. For NPR News, I'm Jan Kamenzin-Brumby in Taipei.
0: The start of the Men's World Cup soccer tournament is just 2 weeks away. The U.S., Canada, and Mexico are co-hosting. NPR's Becky Sullivan reports the U.S. national team has unveiled its 26-man roster.
4: The roster was rolled out with all the bells and whistles at a public fan event in New York City. One by one, the players were called to the stage and introduced to a cheering crowd. Among the veterans on the team are midfielders Weston McKennie and Tyler Adams, plus defender Tim Ream, and, of course, forward Christian Pulisic, the country's biggest soccer star.
5: You only have a World Cup in your home country once in your life. So I'm going to take advantage of these opportunities, and I'm grateful I get to do this.
4: Hopes are high for this U.S. squad with the World Cup here on home soil. They have two tune-up friendly matches in the coming days before their first World Cup game on June 12th. Becky Sullivan, NPR News, New York.
0: This is NPR.
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8: 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Great to have you along this second hour of the show for not the Spring Symphony, work by Robert Schumann, but certainly a Spring Symphony, another 19th century orchestral work by Joachim Roff. His Sounds of Spring, the Symphony No. 8 in A Major on the way. And before that, another piece that may evoke something of the natural world, sometimes interpreted as an ode to the great environmental beauty of the composer's homeland, also considered as a statement of fierce independence, of pride in one's country, as a resistance to oppression. And maybe you can just enjoy it. Well, certainly I'll say you can just enjoy it on purely musical terms as well. This is Finlandia by Jean Sibelius in a piano solo version here performed by Terry Dostal.

That incredible music was Jean Sibelius' tribute to his homeland, the symphonic poem Finlandia, Opus 26, in its solo piano version. Terhi Dostal performing there, indeed, a pianist who got her doctorate in music from the Sibelius Academy of Music in Finland. Of course, that music school paying tribute to its to that country's most famous musical son, and incredible music starting this hour. We will continue now with another 19th century selection by Joachim Raff. Some German romanticism here, just as the Italian Baroque composer Antonio Vivaldi had four violin concertos, one for each season. Well, Raff, over a century and a half later, was writing four symphonies, one for each season, starting later in his symphonic output with his Symphony No. 8 in A major, Frühlingsklänge, or Sounds of Spring. The first movement, Spring's Return. The second movement, Scherzo, is a witch's dance, so All Hallows' Eve does not have a monopoly on kind of wicked, spooky, mischief-filled scherzo music, but indeed Walpurgis Night occurs April 30th going into May 1st and is also a time of witchy activities and happenings and celebrated throughout Central and Northern Europe. So that's the Scherzo movement. The third movement is the Larghetto, the slow movement, kind of a love song titled With the First Bunch of Flowers. And then lastly, with some warmer weather and longer days, well, you might just feel compelled to wander about the woodland ride, you know, to see all the trees decked out.

for springtime, just to enjoy all the world around you. And so that finale movement is titled Wanderlust. So great way to conclude this spring symphony. As with Vivaldi's Seasons Concerti, you can enjoy that program if you like and kind of follow along, but you can also appreciate this on those purely absolute musical terms. The Slovak State Philharmonic Orchestra Košice under Urs Schneider performing the Symphony No. 8, Sounds of Spring by Joachim Roth.

0: The Symphony No. 8 in A Major, Frühlingsklangau, or Sound of Spring, by Joachim Roth, a 19th century Swiss-born composer who made much of his career in Germany. His Sounds of Spring symphony there performed by the Slovak State Philharmonic Orchestra Košice, conducted by Urs Schneider. That work rounding out today's sonatas and soundscapes. Thanks for joining, and until next time, take care.
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2: Live from NPR News, I'm Lakshmi Singh. President Trump is huddling with his top aides as his administration weighs its options for ending the war the U.S. and Israel began with Iran in late February. At today's cabinet meeting, Trump is expressing confidence both sides will reach a deal.
3: Iran is very much intent. They want very much to make a deal. So far, they haven't gotten there. We're not satisfied with it, but we will be. We will be either that or we'll have to just finish the job.
2: It is a marked contrast from over the weekend when Trump projected a breakthrough was imminent. U.S. forces later launched attacks on Iranian missile launch sites and suspected mine-laying boats that the Pentagon described as defensive strikes. Iran accused the United States of acting in bad faith. In the fallout of the war with Iran, the impact on shrimpers, Americans eat more than 5 pounds of shrimp per person every year on average. But as Drew Hawkins from the Gulf States Newsroom tells us, southern shrimpers are getting squeezed by imported seafood and skyrocketing fuel costs.
4: A.C. Cooper has shrimped the Gulf for more than 50 years. Now his boat sits tied to the dock in Port Sulphur, Louisiana. He's taken a second job ferrying oil rig workers to make ends meet.
5: You know, you can't make enough money during this shrimp season in order to make it all year. So we have to supplement our way of life.
4: Diesel has spiked to over $5 a gallon. Cooper says he has to catch at least 1,000 pounds of shrimp just to break even on fuel costs. He says he hopes he can get back to shrimping, to doing what he loves. Until then, his boat remains tied to the docks. For NPR News, I'm Drew Hawkins in Port Sulphur, Louisiana.
2: The Minneapolis police chief tasked with reforming the department after the 2020 high-profile murder of George Floyd has resigned. Kari Spencer reports the official stepped down after facing discipline from the mayor.
6: An investigation found that Brian O'Hara likely interfered with a prior investigation into allegations that he had sexual relationships with city employees. Investigators said that those allegations were not substantiated, but Mayor Jacob Frey said the investigation interference was a breach of trust.
7: When you serve as chief of the Minneapolis Police Department, trust is not secondary to the job, it is the job. And when trust is broken, it becomes extremely difficult to continue leading effectively.
6: O'Hara came to Minneapolis in 2022, bringing with him the promise of rebuilding MPD and trust with the city's residents. For NPR News, I'm Kari Spencer in Minneapolis.
2: Texas Attorney General Ken Paxton advances

0: and trust with the city's residents. For NPR News, I'm Kari Spencer in Minneapolis.
1: Texas Attorney General Ken Paxton advances to the general election for U.S. Senate after defeating four-term Senator John Cornyn in yesterday's runoff. It's NPR. Emergency personnel responding to the site of yesterday's tank implosion at a Washington State paper mill have at least two major tasks today. Keep the collapsed tank at Longview's Nippon Dynawave Packaging from leaking more of the dangerous chemical mixture known as white liquor. Then locate nine workers who've not been seen since the tank implosion killed at least one person and injured several others, including a responding firefighter. Authorities say they do not expect to find any more survivors. They also say there is no threat to public health. Ferrari unveiled its newest model. The share price in the sports car maker promptly tanked after the announcement. NPR's John Ruich on what happened.
2: The new car is a sleek four-door sedan called the Ferrari Luce, which is Italian for light. It was designed by Apple's former top designer Johnny Ive's firm, Love From, has a price tag of $640,000, and it's something totally new for Ferrari. It's the company's first fully electric vehicle, so it won't have that signature engine growl. Critics and investors were not impressed. On X, Italy's deputy prime minister and transport minister Matteo Salvini called it extremely expensive and said it looks nothing like a Ferrari. And this is supposed to be innovation, he wrote, adding he wondered what the company's late founder Enzo Ferrari would think. John Ruich, NPR News.
1: U.S. stocks are mixed this hour with the Dow now up 190 points. This is NPR News.
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6: PR and WBUR. I'm Robin Young.
7: I'm Indira Lakshmanan. It's Here and Now. Israel is stepping up its war in Lebanon, where the health ministry says more than 3,000 people have been killed by Israeli airstrikes since March. The Israeli military is now warning people living in Tyre, one of the biggest cities in southern Lebanon, to evacuate. Lebanese officials say Israeli airstrikes killed more than 30 people just yesterday, including children. Hezbollah, the militant group, is responding with drones and rockets. All of this during what was supposed to be a ceasefire that started in April, as the U.S. and Iran try to negotiate a peace deal. Joyce Karam is editor-in-chief of Al Monitor, a Washington-based news outlet focused on the Middle East, and she joins us now. Welcome, Joyce.
8: Great to be with you, Indira.
7: So bring us up to speed. Israel is now telling residents of Tyre to evacuate. What has changed in the last day, and why is Israel escalating now?
8: What we're seeing on the ground is a swift Israeli operation, ground operation, moving very close to the cities of Nabatieh and Tyr. Both are very big southern cities. This goes much further than the demarcation line that splits the border, and it goes much further than the Litani line where Israel initially said the operation would go. Today they're 3 miles away from Nabatieh, and they are still wanting to move to Tyr. The problem we're having now is the ceasefire we're seeing is in name only. We haven't seen operations, Israeli operations, stop in South Lebanon, and Hezbollah has kept firing rockets and drones. Our understanding is, from the Americans here, is Beirut, the capital, remains off limits for the Israelis. The Trump administration has told Israel they don't want them bombing Beirut, even though they're allowing them to do targeted assassinations. But clearly, Israel is not done with its operation in Lebanon.

0: and they want to just keep going until their goals are achieved.
1: Well, so in other words, you're saying that Israeli military forces will now cross a previously established security zone in southern Lebanon and go behind that ceasefire demarcation line that you were referring to in some areas to drive Hezbollah fighters farther north. That's what Israeli Prime Minister Benjamin Netanyahu says. So explain to us, you know, Hezbollah is responding. Do we know what their military capabilities are now after months of fighting? And what are Israel's goals in Lebanon?
0: Very important questions. Let's start with Israel goals. So the short term for Israel, they've entered this on March 2 to stop Hezbollah fire across the border. But they've only been sucked in deeper and deeper into Lebanon. The long term goal for them is disarmament of Hezbollah. But everybody is telling them this cannot be done militarily. So it seems the medium-term goal for Israel is occupation of southern Lebanon, going back to the 80s, and controlling that area to prevent Hezbollah from launching attacks into Israel. The question on Hezbollah's capabilities, very good one. This is a very agile party. They've been through a lot. They've taken a lot of beatings since November 2024. September 2024, they've seen assassinations of their biggest leaders, the pager attacks and all of this, but they've managed to sustain their attacks against Israel. Mm-hmm. You mentioned drones. They're now, this agility, they're moving from rockets to drones, a cheaper way to attack Israel and harder to stop. They've gone underground. Their new leader is nowhere near charismatic as the previous one, as Nasrallah, but they've managed politically to keep their Shia base, a big portion of it, in southern Lebanon. And the more beatings they get, the more sympathy they're getting, at least from the Lebanese in the south.
1: Well, you're originally from Lebanon. So tell us quickly, how divided is the Lebanese population and government over Hezbollah?
0: You know, people I talk to every day, they're just so tired of this state of perpetual conflict and war in Deraa. They're just, this has been going on for decades now, and they want a long-term solution. At the same time, the disproportionate response from Israel, the raising of villages and towns, is also, you know, terrifying people, and they don't want an Israeli occupation of their land. The government itself, I would say, they are trying to challenge Hezbollah, but they're weak. You know, the music that's going on, the international pressure that's going on is much faster than how the Lebanese government can respond. So they're waiting to see. There's another round of talks in Washington on Friday, Israel-Lebanon talks. So they're waiting to see if a real ceasefire can be just maneuvered out of that.
1: One wonders if it's even realistic to have those talks in the middle of a full war. Joyce Karam is editor-in-chief of Al Monitor. Thank you so much for joining us.
0: Thank you.
2: Well, some Republicans have defied President Trump's demands for a new White House ballroom or his $1.776 billion anti-weaponization fund. But our next guest says at least one critic doesn't pass the smell test. Julian Zelizer is here. He's a Princeton University scholar who has long helped us look at the news through an historic prism. And today it's recent history that we're going to look back at. Julian, welcome back.
3: Thanks. It's nice to be with you.
2: Yeah. So your recent Substack is titled Senator McConnell's Hypocrisy About January 6th. This is after President Trump's Attorney General Todd Blanche proposed that $1.776 billion fund purporting to be for people who feel the law has been weaponized against them. Now, Jan 6 insurrectionists are already filing. Mitch McConnell, former Senate Majority Leader, got all huffy. He said, so the nation's top law enforcement official is asking for a slush fund to pay people who assault cops. Utterly stupid, morally wrong. Take your pick. You say what?
3: Well, Senator McConnell was instrumental, along with Senate Republicans, in protecting President Trump, including during the second impeachment, where McConnell had the power and used it to delay the proceedings. And then to argue that the Senate, after having delayed the proceedings, couldn't

0: convict a former president. And in 2024, McConnell backed President Trump to run again. And so he is part of a Republican coalition that has protected the president, been a firewall for the president, despite January 6th.
1: Yeah, and to remind people, he also, along with many Republicans who fled for their lives on Jan 6th, initially expressed outrage, you know, called it disgraceful, said Jan 6 was provoked by the president and others, but then, as you say, pivoted, delayed the impeachment hearings until it was too late, and then said he couldn't convict a former president. Look, Mitch McConnell, we'll remind ourselves, also blocked President Obama's nomination of Merrick Garland in 2016. He said it was too early in an election year to have that, but then in 2020, he fast-tracked President Trump's nominee, Amy Coney Barrett. This is just weeks before a presidential election. So his critics would say he's long been capable of the kind of hypocrisy that sounds like you're talking about. But what if this time he really is having some sort of change of heart and he really means it, that this, what people are calling a slush fund that would pay insurrectionists, is appalling?
0: Well, I think if you're bothered, as many people are, by January 6th, it's better to have a former Republican leader and still a prominent Republican standing against the slush fund and standing against this kind of payment, and that vote matters. But still, more broadly, you want some sense of reckoning from the party about what's happened, what they've done, and the implications of continuing to this day to protect a president from their own party when he does things that destabilize the democracy. So unless he does that, unless you see more people in the party do that, this is obviously a good step, but it doesn't leave the bigger issue addressed, and you'll have more problems recur.
1: You suggest a Jewish practice of apology. Yeah. Well, you know, I'm in reading your Substack, I was realizing how much has changed since Mitch McConnell was so powerful. Now, if you asked most Americans who's the Senate Majority Leader, I don't think most would know. It's John Thune of South Dakota, by the way. But maybe that's because Donald Trump really is de facto Senate Majority Leader. And I'm wondering if, you know, McConnell has maybe not only potentially wrecked his own reputation, at least with historians like you, who you are saying he's being hypocritical, but also destroyed the job he once held, the majority leader.
0: I think that's right. I mean, I think there's two things that have happened. One is President Trump has expanded his reach as a party leader. I think he's actually stronger now than he was in the first term in controlling, threatening, and intimidating his own party and rallying votes, as we have now seen, against his opponents. But secondly, what Senator McConnell did, and many Republicans have done, was give away the power of the institution in a quest for party power. And so the implications of that are you reach 2026 and leadership positions in the Senate and the House are not what they once were because the president has become so dominant. So he actually, through his power, eroded some of the standing of that very office.
1: Well, and just in the minute we have, if there is some sort of mea culpa, not in a punitive way, but to help people like you believe, what form would that take?
0: It's votes. In Congress, it's all about math and votes. And the more votes you see where the party stands up to some of the behavior that has been so troubling and concerning, then you start to believe that the reckoning has happened. Until the votes are there, it's rhetoric, not action.
1: Okay. Princeton University historian Julian Zelizer. As we said, he took us way back to 2021 on this one. But how easy it is to forget, right, Julian? What someone said then and what they're saying now. Julian, thank you so much.
0: Thank you.
1: And you're listening to Here and Now.

0: In the occupied West Bank, Israeli settlers are forcing Palestinian farmers from land their families have cultivated for generations.
1: They damage our life completely.
0: I'm Scott Detrow. We hear the story of one Palestinian pushed from his land and the Israeli settlers now swimming in its waters. On the next All Things Considered,

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8: It's Here and Now. As the measles rate in this country reaches its highest level in decades, how can we convince anti-vaxxers to help knock it back? Well, our next guest has some thoughts. She was an anti-vaxxer and a big social media influencer, part of a movement fueled years ago by current Health and Human Services Secretary Robert F. Kennedy Jr., who used it to create his Make America Healthy Again movement. And Texas mom Heather Simpson was a big part of it. Now she's influencing in a very different way. She and former anti-vaxxer Lydia Green now run an online information and support group called Back to the Vax for anti-vaxxers who want to do just that. She was helped in part by the creator of the Vaxopedia information website. We'll get to that. But Heather Simpson, welcome.
9: Hi, thank you for having me.
8: I just have to ask, you know, as I was speaking that introduction, I'm realizing that that line in the lead about influencers contributing to rates of infection and deaths might have been a little hard for you to hear, was it?
9: Yes. When I was in my ultimate time of influencing, I was truly scared of the vaccines at the time, and I thought that I was doing the right thing, but then the reality hit me in the face, and that was kind of the moment that I was like, wow, what if I'm wrong?
8: What if I'm wrong? And can you help us understand how you came to this thinking? We know you were listening, as many were, to things online. Did you listen to RFK Jr.?
9: Oh, yes. There was a docuseries right before I became pregnant with my daughter. There were doctors that promised to be middle ground, and different people spoke on it, including RFK Jr. At the time, he definitely sounded reasonable. And I thought, you know, he's not even saying he's anti-vax. He's just pro-safe vaccine. I would say he influenced me more than the doctors to not vaccinate.
8: Well, you and others, you know, who have gone down this path, you know, sincerely believe that this is a problem. The vaccines aren't just not worth it. They're dangerous. And you posted some anti-vax thoughts in 2019. This is, I understand, in a Facebook group. You kept posting things. Others kept reposting them. And it's just like getting out of control. What was that feeling like when suddenly you are an important influencer?
9: It was very weird. I woke up to having been shared hundreds of times. And then a lot of the pro-vax groups took off, and kind of I became the girl to hate. And it was odd because I would get so many messages all of a sudden acting as if I was a medical expert. It was wild. I was very lonely in West Texas. My husband at the time was working all the time. And so I really wanted a community. I didn't have that. And that was kind of an answer to prayer at the time.
8: Yeah. How did that make you feel, somebody who was lonely, to suddenly have, you know, you felt you belonged to something, it sounds like.
9: It was huge for me. My daughter had sleep apnea very seriously at the time, and I wasn't being taken seriously by the medical world. I finally found a doctor to listen, and he saved her life. And that was after I talked to so many doctors and begged them to listen. And I was so flustered with the medical community. And then this group that I found online, they were listening to me, and I felt like they actually offered answers, you know, hey, maybe your daughter's going through this because of this vaccine or, you know, the vitamin K shot. And it just felt like, oh my gosh, people are believing me and hearing me and listening and maybe having an answer.
8: Yeah. We know that you've scrubbed a lot of your social media stuff.
9: I was so embarrassed. I was so confident that if I saved just one kid from getting vaccinated, I would save a life. You know, once a couple of doctors and scientists talked to me, and instead of just saying vaccines are safe and effective over and over at my face, they answered my questions about polysorbate 80 and aluminum and, and the stuff circulating in that world.
8: Well, you mentioned, you know, the polysorbate 80 and things like that. We actually have a clip. This is from Anti-Vax Mama Bear Instagram. And again, what we're about to hear is not true, but this is the kind of thing that Heather was hearing. Let's listen.
0: Parents are being told to bring their 2-month, 4-month, 6-month-old infants in to have them injected with some 24 different disease matter injections, complete with the polysorbate 80, amounts of aluminum that are absolutely unsafe the amount of body weight they're being injected into.
8: Not true. I feel I have to jump in and say that. What were you saying?
9: I truly believed that aluminum would cause inflammation in the brain and result in what we see as autism symptoms. And if it wasn't aluminum, it was polysorbate 80 acting like a Trojan horse. We thought this was foolproof. I thought it was foolproof. It took doctors and scientists just breaking it down exactly why that is physically impossible. I think he worded it that it would take 3,600 doses of, say, the hepatitis B vaccine injected straight into a baby's neck to even have a chance at opening up the blood-brain barrier from that amount of polysorbate 80. They put it in ways and words that I completely understood, and I was like, oh my gosh, I was so wrong. But I hadn't had a lot of people tackle that directly. They would just mock me and say, well, you hate your child, you want to see babies die, and vaccines are safe and effective, like, do it for the community. And all I was thinking at the time was, okay, but if I vaccinate my baby, she'll die tonight.
8: Yeah, that's a terrible feeling. Was one of those doctors who helped you Dr. Iannelli?
9: Yes, he runs Vaxipedia, and I would absorb so much information off his website, and I found out he was local. And so when we decided to get my daughter vaccinated, we went to him first, and I was freaking out the whole time, but he was very calm. And I think he told me, you know, reach out if she even hiccups weird or sneezes weird. Like, we got you. Like, I didn't feel abandoned. I felt like, okay, this is not just up to me. This is a community, you know, watching her. And I joke, she had more energy and more of an appetite after her vaccine than before it.
8: Well, let's bring in Dr. Vincent Iannelli, a Rockwell, Texas pediatrician who also runs Vaxipedia. Dr. Iannelli, what does that make you feel like, by the way? Sounds like one terrific success story.
10: Yeah, I mean, that's great. That's what we're here for. That's our lane in pediatrics, is helping to get kids vaccinated and protected.
8: What are maybe some of us doing wrong? Heather's been saying you listened. What is your approach?
10: Well, I think the biggest problem right now is that a lot of people have classified parents who question vaccines as being anti-vax. And that's not true. They're just scared. People who are anti-vax are the people like RFK Jr. and Del Bigtree, who are pushing out all the misinformation and propaganda. The parents are just scared.
8: What do you say? How do you start?
10: So I just ask them questions, ask them what they're scared of. A lot of pediatricians now, either they kick them out of the practice, or they give them long lectures, or they argue with them. That's what you don't want to do. There's a technique called motivational interviewing, and that's probably the best thing to do. And you help them to find the reason and motivation to change, because they want to change. They want to vaccinate their kids. And you help them overcome their anxiety.
8: Yeah. Heather, that moment when someone said, what are you scared of? What did that feel like to you?
9: Yes. When I had people actually answer, explaining away my fears in a way that made sense, that they were tackling the science and not just shying away and just shaming me, that was huge to me, because it got to a point for me where I realized, okay, physically, this cannot cause any of the fears that I thought. And I'll go back and read the anti-vax posts now, and they sound like they make so much sense.
11: Yeah.
9: They really do. Like, the logic makes sense for them, and it just takes one little bit of truth to just destroy it all. And I just wish people would, you know, stand up to that fight and tackle it head on and realize they are just scared, and they want an answer that makes them feel confident.
11: Right. And another community, because it's very hard. Now you teamed up with Lydia Green to create Back to the Vax. What happens there?
9: So a lot of parents that decide to start vaccinating find themselves kind of in no man's land where they're leaving this community. When I was kind of quote unquote exiled from the anti-vax world, I lost so many friends, and real life friends too. And my daughter lost friends because it was their kids. I saw rumors that I died and was replaced by, I don't know, someone from the government. It was very extreme. So this is just a community for people to talk about what they're going through and also be like, hey, my kid is going to get their first shot and I'm completely freaked out. I know logically we're going to do it, but it's still shameful to be freaked out, and other people can relate. I mean, there's so many pro-vaxxers too that were scared the first time their kid got injected. I mean, it's so just a way to relate to each other.
11: And doctor, in Texas where you are, there's one of the lowest vaccination rates for two-year-olds in the country. The number of vaccine exemptions is up 36%. But on the other hand, you know, we're reading that Spartanburg County, South Carolina, saw a 162% jump in vaccinations in January when it was the epicenter of the country's biggest outbreak in decades. Do you think it's people actually seeing, you know, news of children dying? And that's been like a bucket of cold water. But I'm also wondering if you think people like Heather are helping.
10: I think definitely it helps to hear people who have changed their minds and just hearing people who combat the misinformation. So I think it definitely helps.
9: You really get to the bottom of it when you're talking to people like, yeah, I want my child to live too. Like, we both have the same goal. What are you actually scared of?
11: Yeah.
9: It actually kind of gets to the heart of it.
11: Yeah. Well, Heather Simpson, who now with her friend Lydia Green has put together Back to the Vax to help people make their way back to vaccinations, and her pediatrician, Dr. Vincent Iannelli, who runs Vaxipedia. And Dr. Iannelli, briefly, what is that?
10: It's a website to answer questions about vaccines and vaccine-preventable diseases and combat misinformation about vaccines.
11: Thank you both for combating disinformation with what you're doing now. Heather, thank you so much for talking to us about it.
9: Thank you so much for having me.
11: And Doctor, thank you as well.
10: Thank you. Thank you very much.
11: It's Here and Now.
12: Live from NPR News in Boston, I'm Steve Brown. President Trump is congratulating Texas Senator John Cornyn for having a great career, while also congratulating the man who beat Cornyn in a primary with Trump's endorsement. Cornyn tried for more than a year to show Trump and Texas Republicans he and the president were on the same team, but yesterday Cornyn became the latest Republican to lose a primary after falling out of favor with a president with little tolerance for dissent and an appetite for retribution. Authorities say there's no hope of finding more survivors at a Washington paper mill where 9 workers remain missing after a tank imploded and released a highly destructive chemical mixture. Authorities have confirmed that at least one person was killed in yesterday's implosion. Crews hope to resume searching today but must stabilize the tank before any of the bodies can be recovered. The cause of that implosion remains unknown. NASA is already ordering landers, rovers, and drones for a sprawling moon base less than 2 months after the Artemis II mission. The space agency outlined the first phase of its moon base plans yesterday, awarding hundreds of millions of dollars in contracts to U.S. companies. All this hardware should arrive ahead of the first Artemis astronauts landing, which is planned for as early as 2028. 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
14: 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The Republican Attorney General primary debate live Wednesday, May 27th at 7 p.m. on South Carolina ETV and South Carolina Public Radio.

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1: It's Here and Now. 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But now those jobs that remain in the U.S. face a new threat. You guessed it, it's artificial intelligence. Data entry, payroll processing, test grading, and customer relations jobs could be replaced by AI. That poses risks for places like Phoenix, Arizona, Charlotte, North Carolina, and Columbus, Ohio, which all have very large concentrations of back office cubicle workers. Business journalist Robin Farzad is the host of Full Disclosure Podcast. He's been looking into threats from AI, and he joins us now. Welcome back, Robin.
2: Hello.
1: So it's been decades since so many U.S. factory jobs went overseas with free trade and offshoring. But back office cubicle roles became a path to the middle class for people in this country. I'm talking about customer service reps, payroll processors. Has AI already started taking these jobs? And do we have a sense of how many might disappear?
2: Yes, it has. And let's not underestimate we have to underscore how much this has filled in the decline in manufacturing, right? Between 2000 and 2019, the number of people, the Wall Street Journal reports, working in manufacturing fell by 26%, while full-time customer service reps grew by 32%. Hmm. Automation was inevitably going to go after that, the chatbot. You know the story, Lakshmi. I mean, you try to call a customer service number and it says, would you like to use our chatbot? Would you like to get a WhatsApp message? These are far less costly than customer service centers. You don't have to pay for the real estate, the healthcare, and other things. But we lament the loss of these jobs that didn't require high school degrees that you could get in and start managing people and cracking problem solving and software and use that as a rung, as a kind of an alternative to the 4-year or 2-year college degree.
1: Well, I have to say, Robin, that the idea of humans being phased out so that AI chatbots become the only, quote, person on the other end of the line really bothers me. I mean, just the other day, I had to change a Delta flight, and my choice was between waiting 45 minutes for a human to come on versus dealing with an AI chatbot. And I did deal with the AI chatbot, but it was so confusing and took so long that in the end, I was better off just waiting for them to connect me to a human. Is there backlash against this, and do companies even care?
2: There is already a backlash. You know, I walk into a bank branch and I tell them great stories about the early 80s when my dad would take me in this place and there'd be a penny arcade and 5 tellers and you'd give me 15% for a savings account and a blender. They're like, all right, old man, go on the app. that's just everybody has been pushing off that pressure point and that stress instead of letting people go. And there is a brewing backlash to this. Once you do get these problems, you say agent, and then a person comes on the other end. And a lot of times it's xenophobic. They don't want to talk to a Filipino or a Colombian or somebody in Bangalore. So this is really brewing to be a gigantic backlash to the bot.
1: Well, I would say I'd rather speak to a human wherever they are, whoever they are, than with a bot, because at least a human can understand you better. Really quick, we only have 30 seconds left. There's been recent research suggesting that the current angst about AI taking jobs right now may be overblown. What do you say to that?
2: Yeah, and executives are coming there and saying, hold on. I had Joanna Stern on my show this week, and she's talking about a lot of jobs like masseuse jobs or radiologists, which is the one that all these tech bros keep invoking. That is helped by the extra million set of eyes of AI. It's not replaced. You absolutely, in the end, do need the human touch. The human with that final missing piece is the one that can crack the problems and crack the riddles.
1: Robin
2: and everybody's
1: Farzad,
2: learning that.
1: Thank you so much. You're listening
2: thank you.
1: To Here and Now.
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5: I'm Mark Rappin. This is Rap on Jazz. Harry Sweets Edison was a jazz trumpeter best known as a member of the Count Basie Orchestra. He was recognized for his muted trumpet work, which accompanied legendary singers like Frank Sinatra. Edison was born in Columbus, Ohio, and spent his early childhood in Louisville, Kentucky, being introduced to music by an uncle. After moving back to Columbus at the age of 12, the young Edison began playing the trumpet with local bands. His journey took a thrilling turn when he moved to New York and became a member of the Count Basie Orchestra, collaborating with jazz greats like Buck Clayton and Lester Young. Young's playful teasing about Edison's playing style earned him the nickname Sweets. This has been Rap on Jazz, a co-production of Cola Jazz and South Carolina Public Radio, made possible in part by the ETV Endowment of South Carolina.
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6: I'm Robin Young. It's Here and Now. As the November elections hove into view, it's worth taking a closer look at a Cal Matters investigation into false claims of voter fraud by fringe groups of election deniers, including constitutional sheriffs. Now, simply put, constitutional sheriffs believe elected sheriffs are the highest legal authorities in the land. And they are one strand in a web of fringe election deniers, Christian nationalist groups, MAGA supporters, and others. In March, Riverside County, California Sheriff Chad Bianco seized more than 600,000 certified election ballots from that state's 2025 election, and he's threatened to do it again in the upcoming election, even though this pro-Trump constitutional sheriff is also running for governor of California. Investigative reporter Anat Rubin is with the nonprofit newsroom Cal Matters. Anat, welcome.
7: Thank you. Thanks for having me.
6: And your partner in this writing, Jessica Pishko, an independent journalist and lawyer, author of Highest Law in the Land, How the Unchecked Power of Sheriffs Threatens Democracy. Jessica, welcome to you as well.
8: Thanks for having us.
6: And just briefly start with you, just flesh out this notion of constitutional sheriffs. Not all sheriffs, of course, fall under this umbrella, but what do they believe?
8: Constitutional sheriffs are a self-named group. As you point out, they're a subset of sheriffs who believe that they are, as they might say, the highest law in the land because they see their role as enforcing the Constitution rather than focusing on state laws.
6: And I'm going to jump in because, as you've pointed out, not the whole Constitution, just, that's you know, right. The Bill of Rights and then maybe even just a couple of those.
8: That's correct. So sometimes they call it what we might call, quote unquote, the original Constitution, by which they mean largely the first 10 amendments. So the 14th, the 19th, they are left out of the constitutional sheriff canon.
6: Yeah. And so I'm going to bring you back with more on that. But first, Anat, that brings us to this investigation into something a constitutional sheriff recently did. But the groundwork for this goes way back. And so I'm going to pick the starting point as you did. 2022, a woman named Shelby Bunch starts appearing at government hearings in Riverside County, and she's demanding that people take a look at this epidemic of fraud, of which investigations found none. Talk about where she went from there and how you found this through these emails.
7: Yeah, so Shelby Bunch started to appear in front of local government in Riverside County, you know, making all sorts of claims about voter fraud. And it seemed clear that the, you know, Riverside County supervisors, for instance, were not taking these claims particularly seriously. But she found a much more powerful ally in Riverside Sheriff Chad Bianco. And the emails that we obtained showed that she started reaching out to Bianco early in 2022 and was making allegations that underage people were being allowed to vote, dead people were voting, that, you know, voters had voted more than once. She made a lot of allegations about how voting machines were being manipulated.

0: remotely. And based on these allegations, Sheriff Chad Bianco opened an investigation and put a top investigator on her claims.
1: Right. Well, but Anat, as you point out, these investigations find nothing. And even some of the emails show that this sheriff, Chad Bianco, thinks she's kind of a nutcase, if I may. But then there's another figure who enters Jessica Pishko and kind of figuratively strong arms the sheriff.
2: So right around that same time, 2022, constitutional sheriffs throughout the country had been providing basically an assist to election conspiracy movements. So one of the people Shelby Bunch contacted was someone who belonged to the Constitutional Sheriff and Peace Officer Association. The CSPOA is the biggest official constitutional sheriff organization in the country. And so that group had been reaching out to local people, right, organizations, as well as sheriffs, attempting to get sheriffs to open up investigations into election fraud. And so that was something that they tried to connect Chad Bianco to.
1: Well, and just, you know, you give us a little more depth here that this whole movement is rooted in the beliefs of white supremacists, one in particular, you know, who said sheriffs are the only legitimate law enforcement officials. And someone writes Bianco and says, hey, aren't you going to do something with this? And so he does. But there's so much more, Anat, that you find.
0: Yeah, so the initial investigator that Sheriff Chad Bianco puts on these claims very quickly finds that there's no evidence of a crime and lets this woman, Shelby Bunch, and her group know that he was closing the investigation. And then, as you said, this figure in the constitutional sheriff's movement steps in. Bianco reopens the investigation, and he's unable to get a judge to allow him to seize ballots. And at some point, this woman, Shelby Bunch, says on a right-wing podcast that she's on, you know, if only we had an ideologically aligned judge, then, you know, the dam would break. And it turns out that that ideologically aligned judge was a man named Jay Keel, who was endorsed by some of the same Christian conservative figures that had supported Chad Bianco, and who happened to be the judge who signed the warrant allowing Sheriff Bianco to seize 650,000 previously cast ballots.
1: There's also a group called the Riverside Election Integrity Team that puts itself together to allegedly keep an eye on this voter fraud that doesn't exist. So all sorts of these things are happening, you know, the underpinning of what happened in March, which was Sheriff Bianco, as we said, seizing the votes. Why would he want over 600,000 votes, you know, already certified from a past election? Jessica?
2: Well, I think that's a fair question. His claim was that he wanted to take these ballots to count them, and that he would compare that to the results that had been produced and sent to the California Secretary of State. In short, he and the Riverside Election Integrity Team and Shelby Bunch had been arguing for a long time that the number of printed ballots didn't match the number of ballots that were processed by the voting machines, right? And those are what used to be the Dominion machines. So the argument was that the Dominion machines were generating errors, and that the only way to produce sort of a quote unquote pure result would be to go back to these paper ballots and to count them. So he evidently, or officers of his, opened, I think, one box and started counting before they were asked to stop.
1: And who asked them to stop?
2: The attorney general asked them to stop, and then the court asked them to stop, and the sheriff said he complied.
1: Yeah.
2: So he said that he stopped voluntarily.
1: Well, and you both give us an incredible image. These ballots that were seized, if stacked, would rise as high as the Empire State Building.
2: Right. It's a lot of ballots.
1: Yeah. Right. So, you know, how they're going to count them is a whole other question. But Bianco says he wouldn't hesitate to seize ballots again, even in the upcoming governor's election, even if his name is on the ballot. And there's been a change in how votes are counted in California. The Riverside registrar will be responsible for counting a big percentage in another district. Is it possible that this past seizure of a past election's ballots is to set the precedent for doing it again?
0: I mean, I think certainly there are a lot of people who were worried about whether this was sort of a dry run, right? And an attempt to set precedent to make it possible to do this in an election where the result was contested. and there were two very

0: big elections coming up in California. One, as you said, is the June primary, where Bianco himself will be on the ballot. And after that is the November midterms, where the Riverside registrar will be responsible for counting a very sizable chunk of the ballots in a hotly contested House seat for the California 48th. You know, so if ballots were seized in one of those elections that were called by a very narrow margin, it seemed to us that the chaos that would ensue could be much greater.
1: The report comes from CalMatters, the nonprofit investigative newsroom in California. We've been speaking to their reporter, Anat Rubin, and Jessica Pishko, an independent journalist, lawyer. Her book, by the way, which really tells the story of the constitutional sheriff in America, is Highest Law in the Land, How the Unchecked Power of Sheriffs Threatens Democracy. And again, I think we have to underscore, not every sheriff sees it this way, but certainly it's a movement. Jessica, Anat, thank you so much.
0: Thank you very much for having us.
2: Thank you.
1: And one more thing, we want to note the Riverside Election Integrity Team, which again was responsible for Sheriff Bianco's planned audit of the ballots he seized in March, told Anat and Jessica they are not trying to overturn the 2025 election results. We reached out to Sheriff Bianco and did not hear back. We'll follow this here and now.
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9: It's Here and Now. The Franklin Expedition is notorious. The full story of its doomed mission to the Arctic nearly 180 years ago has remained a mystery for archaeologists and historians. But as NPR's Henry Larson reports, that story just became a little bit clearer.
10: The year 1848. The place, the Canadian Arctic. The ice, unforgiving. More than 100 men were trapped by pack ice that would have sounded much like these recordings captured by an underwater microphone and preserved by the federal government. The men were on a mission from England to find the Northwest Passage, an Arctic channel from the Atlantic to the Pacific Ocean. 3 years into their mission, their supplies were running low. The men were dying in the dozens. And among the dead, their commander, Royal Navy's Sir John Franklin, namesake of the Franklin Expedition.
11: For the past several decades, I've found myself obsessed with the story of the lost Franklin Expedition.
10: This is Russell Potter, a literature professor at Rhode Island College.
11: You're trapped aboard your ships for two winters. You can hear the pack ice, and it's constantly shifting and groaning and creaking, and the timbers of your ship are groaning and creaking, and you can't go anywhere or do anything.
10: When Franklin's crew set off on his two ships, Erebus and Terror, in 1845, they could have been the astronauts of their day.
11: That part of the world was as unknown as far reaches of outer space would be to us today.
10: The ships had enough provisions for three winters and new steam engines installed. But when the ice was too thick to make enough progress, those three winters came and went, and there was no turning back.
11: And it was the prospect of a fourth winter, which might not have been survivable, that persuaded them that the best of many bad options was to abandon the ships and try to drag supplies and get the men to safety somehow over land.
10: Which brings us to our mystery. What exactly happened when those 100 men, likely starved and sick, desperately dragged sleds and rowboats south towards mainland Canada? In recent decades, archaeologists have started to have much more luck studying the trail they left behind.
2: We know from early accounts from Inuit who found bodies and graves of men. There are two very well-known sites where two ships' boats were found.
10: Doug Stenton is an archaeologist at the University of Waterloo in Alberta, Canada. He's been working on cracking the mysteries of the Franklin Expedition for decades, studying the remains of the few explorers found amidst the rock and ice of King William's Island. And now, he has four more clues to show for it. Just this month, he was the lead author on a pair of new studies identifying the remains of four men who died on the journey.
2: We've obtained tooth or bone samples in particular.
10: Stenton's team has managed to find dozens of descendants of the Franklin Expedition and collected their DNA to compare to those remains. Here's one of their stories.
12: They sent me a package in the mail to do a cheek swab, which I did. I duly posted it back to Canada, and genuinely, I thought that would be the last I would hear of it.
10: This is Rich Preston. He's a BBC presenter and great great-grandchild of a half-sister of John Bridgens, a steward on the HMS Erebus. Bridgens is one of the men identified in the new research. Archaeologists can now prove his remains were found near the wreck of one of the ship's lifeboats.
12: He joined the Navy when he was like age 11 as a musician, volunteered for the Franklin Expedition. Now, he didn't actually marry, didn't have any kids, so his connection to me is through his sister.
10: A few years ago, Bridgens was portrayed by actor John Lynch in the AMC series The Terror, a heavily fictionalized interpretation of the expedition's demise.
13: They walked for hundreds and hundreds of miles through desert and snow with no food. Begin to imagine how you'd prepare for such a journey.
10: As for new clues about the expedition that this discovery unravels, Stenton, the archaeologist, says Bridgens was found with the remains of another member of the HMS Erebus crew, close to the site where the ship's captain had earlier been identified.
2: It raises the question of where the crews from the Terror are at that time, or how they came to be separated, if in fact that's what happens.
10: But Stenton also says that some of the most important details don't come from unpacking the timeline of the crew's deaths.
2: There's a tendency, I think, unintentional, that we sometimes talk about these men in the abstract, muster list or in description books, and we lose sight of the fact that these were real people.
10: Science helped us see those real people, and now their families will help keep them in view. Henry Larson, NPR News.

0: see. And this song is called The Northwest Passage. It was written by Canadian musician Stan Rogers about his own journey across Canada. And this cover is sung by The Longest Johns. Here and Now is a production of NPR and WBUR. I'm Indira Lakshmanan.
1: I'm Robin Young. It's Here and Now.
2: For just one time, I would take the Northwest Passage.
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4: 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Now, it's killing the link. 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Welcome to the world of Google Answers. 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
5: 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I tested this myself. I published one article. It was called The Best Tech Journalists at Eating Hot Dogs. 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
6: Live from NPR News, I'm Lakshmi Singh. As President Trump pursues an end to the war that the U.S. and Israel began with Iran in late February, the Republican leader is also attempting to expand the Abraham Accords. Speaking to reporters during today's cabinet meeting in Washington, D.C., Trump called on Saudi Arabia, Qatar, and others to sign on to agreements normalizing diplomatic ties with Israel.
7: I'm not sure we should make the deal if they don't sign. You want to know the truth? If they don't sign to join the Abraham Accords, I don't know that we have countries in there already. UAE, great countries, bold countries. And it's turned out to be so good, so effective. And so we're, requesting strongly that they join.
6: However, President Trump stopped short of saying an Iran deal might be contingent on more countries joining the Abraham Accords. Former President Joe Biden is suing the Trump administration. He says that in 2 weeks, the Justice Department is planning to release his private conversations. These were central to a special counsel investigation into Biden's handling of classified documents. NPR's Kristen Wright has details.
8: Biden says interviews with the ghostwriter of his 2017 memoir were personal conversations, recounting some of the most politically consequential and painful times of his life. The lawsuit claims the audio recordings and transcripts are private and exempt from disclosure. The Justice Department got the materials as part of an investigation into Biden's handling of classified documents after his vice presidency. Now, under President Trump, DOJ is planning to release the files to the Conservative Heritage Foundation, which made a public records request, and to Congress. Biden argues the House Judiciary Committee has no legitimate reason to have the records. Trump responded to Biden's lawsuit on Truth Social, calling him a crooked politician. Kristen Wright, NPR News.
6: The American Cancer Society is now adding blood testing in its screening recommendations for colorectal cancer. Here's NPR's Yuki Noguchi.
9: The Cancer Society, along with the influential U.S. Preventative Services Task Force, already recommends adults with no family history of colon cancer to begin getting colonoscopy screenings at age 45. But people are getting diagnosed with the disease at earlier ages, often at advanced stages. It's now the top cancer killer among those under age 50. Yet colorectal cancers are slow growing and highly treatable if caught early. So the American Cancer Society is changing its guideline to add a blood test screening. Technologies that use chemical or genetic markers to detect cancers are improving the ability to identify and treat the disease generally. Yuki Noguchi, NPR News.
6: It's NPR. The head of one of the U.S.

Texas's largest teachers unions is advising educators to adopt a 10-point plan for teaching and learning in the era of artificial intelligence. The first one, no screens for students until the third grade, except in certain cases such as special needs. At the National Press Club in Washington, D.C. today, Randy Weingarten, president of the American Federation of Teachers, went down a list of teaching and learning tips. They also include no student

0: tips. They also include no student facing AI in elementary schools. Muslims around the world are marking the end of the Hajj pilgrimage with Eid celebrations. Holiday honors of Prophet Ibrahim through the slaughter of livestock to feed the poor. But as NPR's Anas Baba reports, most there cannot afford the ritual.
1: Worshippers chant Muslim prayers for the holiday in the streets of Gaza. Eid al-Adha is traditionally marked by the smell of roasted meats and shared meals with family. Children wear new clothes and receive gifts. But as people were preparing for the holiday, four deadly Israeli airstrikes hit different areas of Gaza on Tuesday. Gaza's markets are also missing one of Eid's central traditions, the ritual animal sacrifice shared with the poor. A single sheep, worth $300 in neighboring Egypt, is now selling in Gaza for nearly $5,000 due to the destruction of agricultural land and Israeli restriction on livestock entering Gaza. Instead of day of celebration, most families here are surviving on meals served by charity kitchens. Anas Baba, NPR News, Gaza City.
0: This is NPR.
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1: This is On Point. I'm Meghna Chakrabarty. In August of 1996, the company that would go on to be known as Google launched a tool that transformed the web. Google search had a simple idea. The more things that were linked to a certain page, the more useful that web page must be. So Google made the link king. And in the 30 years since then, the entire world has relied on this kind of search to reveal information, hidden gems, and pathways around the internet to deeper understanding on just about everything. And in fact, that singular purpose about the link was embodied in the company's mission statement, which is, quote, to organize the world's information. Well, that era is now over. Google is killing the link.
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1: 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She says the new search bar is bigger. 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
2: It expands with your curiosity. And as you ask, search helps you formulate your questions with AI-powered suggestions. 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
1: Now, instead of giving you a list of search results, those blue links that we've all come to know and love, the world's most popular search engine wants to just answer your question. 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The company launched AI Overviews in 2024. Those are at the top of the Google search page now. Anytime you put in a search, there are those little AI synthesized summaries. Roughly a year ago, Google added AI Mode, a chatbot-style search powered by its Gemini AI models. Now, according to Google's Liz Reed, AI Mode has been a really big success for them, which is why the company is doubling down with the new search bar.
2: AI Mode has surpassed more than 1 billion monthly users, and we're seeing phenomenal growth. You're asking your real questions in all their super specific and detailed glory. So you're not just asking nearby hikes. You're asking, can you build an itinerary for a hiking day trip near me with great views and dog-friendly trails and a lunch spot with convenient parking? And now we're entering the next chapter.

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1: So what this means really is that Google actually isn't in the search business anymore. It says it's in the answer business. And the implications of that are staggering, perhaps even more so than the company's original links-based innovation from 30 years ago. I mean, obvious first questions, will Google's AI search answers be good? Will those answers be reliable? What will it open up? Will it open up the web or close it down to your curiosity like a cataract? And what does it do to your thinking when you search versus when answers are just put in front of you? Well, Thomas Germain has been looking at all of this. He's a senior technology reporter at the BBC and host of the Interface podcast, and he joins us from New York. Thomas, welcome to On Point.
2: Pleasure to be here.
1: Okay, so Thomas, over the many years, I've come to the conclusion that Silicon Valley hype is full of hyperbole. They love to talk about how they're changing the world, but it's far less often that I hear or read more circumspect tech reporters tell us things like, the daily experience of being a person in the world is going to change. That's what you told our producer, Claire, before the show. What do you mean?
2: Yeah, I actually think this might even be a bigger deal than Google is making it out to be. It's really hard to overstate the influence that this company has over our lives. Google is the gateway to the internet, right? It's really hard to get statistics about this sort of thing, but one study I saw recently said that 80%, give or take, of the activities that we do online, the things we do when we go on the internet, begin with a search on Google. And starting with this change that we saw a couple years ago with AI overviews, where Google gives you an AI-generated answer at the top of the page, the shape of the internet has been transforming because other websites rely on traffic that Google sends to them. So the business model of people who produce information on the internet is changing because they're getting less and less traffic from Google. And this shift where the AI that on Google search is going to give you an even more robust answer more of the time means that even less traffic is going out. And what that means for you as a user of the internet is the structure of where information is produced, who's producing it, and how you get that is fundamentally changing. And the fact that a tech company is just telling you the answer instead of sending you out to another part of the internet where you're required to do some level of critical thinking in order to evaluate the information that you're finding is going to shift our relationship to the truth and how we think about the shared experience that we're all having when we go online.
1: Wow. I mean, this is exactly why we wanted you on, because when the news broke a little while ago, actually, Claire, our producer, and I, we were both like, this seems to be a really big deal in terms of people had already had concerns for a while in terms of even just how over recent years Google has been delivering search results with its list of links. And we'll talk about that later. But now to take it a step further and just eliminate all interface, at least between the user and direct links, and formulate an answer is, I mean, I hate to use this cliche, but it is a brave new world in terms of how we understand the very world we're living in. And I'm just reiterating what you're saying. So let's take a big step back here, though, okay, Thomas? And first, let me make it clear to every listener that we definitely did reach out to Google for an interview or a statement or any kind of contact with a member of the search team and the AI search team. A Google spokesperson told us that no one was available. Okay, in lieu of that, Thomas, I have my computer here in front of me. All right, I'm going to do that fun radio thing where you make the typing noises. I'm going to Google. Okay, so right now, well, at least today at 10:13 a.m. Eastern time, the Google page is black for some reason, but it says Google. And I still see the regular search bar, but then over in the right, I see AI mode. So what's going on here right now?
2: Right. So this is still the old world or this kind of middle period, right? The changes that Google has announced are rolling out slowly and you're seeing some instances of it, but it hasn't really hit on the scale that it's going to. So you might have noticed that sometimes when you're using Google, especially on your phone, instead of getting just an AI generated answer or a list of links, you get this dynamic thing where the page like changes. Like if you're searching for a product, sometimes you get this whole like little platformy experience. What

0: Google is saying is about to happen is that depending on what you're searching for, the shape of the page is going to transform in order to, in Google's goal here, is to deliver a better experience to you. Google says that in some cases, it is literally going to build an app in real time in order to better answer your question. They gave an example, if you're planning a trip, right, and you ask a question, it could make this little app where you like look at a map and you add things to your calendar and it helps you find restaurants and it does the whole thing from top to bottom. So you're going to have a completely different experience depending on what you're doing. And it's also going to be, and I'm sure we'll talk about this later, infinitely personalized. So the experience that you're having is going to be completely different to the one that I'm having. And because Google has such an immense influence over the structure of the internet and how we access information, this is going to be a paradigm shift into not just the economy, not just the information landscape, but also the very structure of the internet itself.
1: Okay, so can we give it a try with the little AI mode? If I clicked on AI mode in the search box, would that essentially take me to Google's new AI-powered answer machine?
0: It'll give you a preview. So when you hit AI mode, it switches you over to something that looks more like what you'd expect from ChatGPT or Google Gemini.
1: I see so that. It says, hi, Magno, what's on your mind? And it knows me because I'm logged into my Gmail Okay. So yeah, this is a very familiar AI interface. So do you think we can come up with a question to ask it and just kind of see what it does?
0: That's a great question. Why don't you ask it where you should go for lunch today in your neighborhood?
1: I go for lunch today in... Oh, it's going to have to know where I am. Let's see. Well, it'll know that from the IP address, I guess. Neighborhood. Okay.
0: It says
1: a fantastic neighborhood lunch in my area. And it gives 1, 2, 3. Yeah, it gives some pretty decent recommendations. But this is actually kind of good use, I would say, of an AI-powered search, right? It just looks around, finds some interesting possible locations, creates a list. I think the bigger concern is like when people are asking it more detailed questions, perhaps questions where there's room for interpretation, right? Let me ask another one. excuse me. Is the Supreme Court's rulings on the voting, or are the Supreme Court's rulings, I'll get my verb tense right here, are the Supreme Court's rulings on the Voting Rights Act good or bad for American democracy? Let's see what happens.
0: Let's see what Google thinks.
1: Subject of intense national debate, compelling arguments on both sides. And then it gives a list of arguments that the ruling hurts democracy, about 3 bullet points there, arguments that the rulings help democracy. Oh, and then it does this interesting thing that the other AI searches do too. It says, if you want me to explore this topic further, then it suggests follow-up questions.
0: Yeah. So I think you raise an interesting point that there are a lot of ways in which this sort of thing is a great experience. Depending on what you're searching for, it may be much better for the user for Google to just give you an answer than to send you onto some random web page and like force you to like search through to find the specific piece of information that you're looking for. It may well be, in many cases, a better user experience. But there are all these problems and potential consequences for how this shift is going to change our experience. One is, the information that you're getting, you know, we know that AI hallucinates. Mm-hmm. And in other cases, the AI changes are going to dictate where you're getting that information and what information is ultimately available.
1: So, Thomas, hang on here for a second. That's exactly what we want to talk about when we come back from the break. And today we are discussing Google's major shift towards becoming what it calls an answer engine and not a search engine. We'll be back. This is On Point.
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0: South Carolina ETV and public radio for the Republican Attorney General primary debate on Wednesday, May 27th at 7 p.m. Hear from Republican candidates as they give their pitch for the Palmetto State's chief prosecutor. Learn where candidates stand on the issues ahead of the primary. The Republican Attorney General primary debate live Wednesday, May 27th at 7 p.m. on South Carolina ETV and South Carolina Public Radio.
1: 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And the Midnight Rebellion, WBUR's new climate fiction show that asks you to decide the fate of our planet. 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
2: You're back with On Point. I'm Meghna Chakrabarty, and today we're talking about Google's major recent announcement that it's basically turning Google Search into a Google AI search. It's going to be rolling that out over the next in the near future, and that's turning itself from a links-based search engine to an answers engine. And Thomas Germain joins us. He's senior technology reporter at the BBC and host of the Interface podcast. So Thomas, let's dig in more into this AI part of this sort of earthquake of a decision by Google. I presume the AI tool being used by Google here is their own Gemini AI, yes?
3: That's exactly right, yeah.
2: Okay, and how would you rate Gemini in terms of its reliability? You mentioned, you know, the models hallucinate. I mean, where does it sort of land in terms of comparison to other AI models out there?
3: Well, you know, it's a constant arms race between the various AI companies, and Gemini is certainly at the top of the field. You know, it changes week by week as new models are released, but I would say it's about as accurate as any of the others are, which translates to accurate most of the time and sometimes completely wrong for a variety of reasons. And I think the real difficulty that people have probably experienced is it gives you wrong information, sometimes buried in a paragraph of things that are totally accurate with the same level of confidence that it gives you facts. But it's even more complicated when you're using this as your primary way that you're looking for information on the internet. Because for, you know, aside from the fact that it can be, you know, inaccurate and it can get things wrong, it's also surprisingly easy to manipulate in ways that the old version of Google Search weren't. And there are a lot of concerns that people will use this tool maybe to spread misinformation or promote their own businesses in ways that's inappropriate. It opens up a whole cadre of new problems.
2: Yeah. And we'll get to that because I think you launched an interesting experiment about a hot dog, right? So
3: that's right. Yeah.
2: We'll get to that in a second, Thomas. But I want to use the question I asked you about the Supreme Court and the Voting Rights Act. Go back to that because I still have its response open to me here. And first and foremost, I have to say that in the arguments pro and con on the court's rulings, they're not very good, I'll say. Mm-hmm. They're very, very basic. It's just like critics argue one thing, that it's significantly weakened the federal government's ability to protect voters from racial discrimination. And then it gives three cases and a one-line or two-line summary of those cases. What is curiously missing, except in a tiny little icon with a little link graphic in it, is evidence of where this information came from.
3: Right.
2: Talk to me about that.
3: So that is, I think, an enormous and complicated problem, even on a philosophical level. So it used to be that when you went online, evaluating where that information was coming from was a huge part of the work that you were doing of looking things up, right? This is an entirely different paradigm where Google is often providing links to other web pages, but the design of the page discourages you from clicking on those links. Partially because Google's just giving you the answer and partially because the links are, you know, small and buried. Because clearly part of the goal here is to keep people on Google and keep them off other parts of the internet. And there are lots of statistics that show this is happening. Today, after the changes where Google added AI a couple years ago, the number of searches where people begin and end on Google, they call these zero-click searches, have grown to something like 60%.
2: So wait, hang on there. People, 60% of the time, people are already not leaving Google?
3: That's right. As with the old regime, with just the AI stuff that already exists, yeah. People do a search, they get an answer, and then they leave. They don't click on a link, which means people are satisfied with the answers that they're getting, which is alarming if the information is potentially incorrect. But it's also this weird problem now where Google has to make these political PR judgments. Google doesn't want to give you an opinion on the Supreme Court ruling, even if it was one where, you know, the facts were, you know, clear cut, whatever the case may be. Google needs to give you this neutral answer where it wouldn't have to in the past if it was just sending you to another page. And then you're left to take the company's word for it. And a lot of time people seem to give more credence to AI answers because instead of a website, it's this giant technology company speaking to you directly as though you're having a conversation with it.
2: Yeah. And so to be fair to Google, in terms of what I'm seeing right now when I'm using the AI-powered search or answer machine, under the first line of arguments that the rulings hurt democracy, there's this tiny little icon with a link in it. And if I press it, it has a pop-up window that actually takes me to an Instagram page, which is a little weird. That's the
3: home of all reliable information.
2: Yeah, but interesting, that's the only link associated with arguments that the rulings hurt democracy. Then on the right-hand side of the page, there is actually what is more of a customary links list. Everything from the Washington Post to Instagram again to Wikipedia, National Constitution Center. That's more familiar. And it is there on the right-hand side of the page. So Google would argue, well, we're not totally eliminating a way to source the information. If people want to, they can just follow, the links pathway that we still provide them.
3: Google would also argue, and I've spoken to them about this many times, that they are not getting rid of links. They're not going to stop sending traffic to other parts of the internet. They're like, no. We love sending people to go to websites and other parts of the web. That's not our goal at all. But we know the facts are clear. There's really no debate about this. You can even ask Google about it, and the AI will tell you itself that its new system limits the times, or it makes it less likely that people will leave Google and go somewhere else. You can tell from the design of the page that clicking on those links is not the thing that it seems to be set up to encourage you to do. So the links are there, but people aren't clicking on them. And with the increased presence of AI in the new version of Google that they're getting ready to launch, I think that problem is going to get kicked into an even higher gear.
2: Well, and so does everybody else, right? Because I think the initial rash of coverage over Google's announcement was basically like, links are dead. The internet is the lights are going to be turned off in terms of people whose entire business, or I mean, you and I are in the media. Our whole mission is to put information out there and have people come to our respective organizations for information they can trust. And if they're not coming anymore, well, then, what are we? So, for example, this is Roger Lynch. He is the CEO of the media company Condé Nast, which owns a ton of publications such as The New Yorker, Vogue, etc. And Lynch was on the podcast TBPN earlier this month and kind of foretelling of a dire future for their websites.
4: Each of the last 3 years, we would do our budgets. We put some forecasts in of search traffic declining. Then every year, it was down more than we forecast.
5: Yeah.
4: So last year, I told our teams, assume there's no search. Mm-hmm. You have to have your businesses planned as if search is zero. Mm-hmm. We don't expect it to be zero, but we,
5: don't bank on it.
4: We expect it to be a single-digit percentage of our traffic. Mm-hmm. Very low.
2: Okay, we're going to listen to the Alphabet CEO's response to that in just a second. But Thomas, it's hard. It's actually hard right now for me to fathom a world where zero clicks is a reality. But it seems like it's almost here.
3: This is, it's a little bit journalism, media business, insider baseball here, but it's such a big deal. For most of the last 30 years, the entire rise of the internet, things were built on this unspoken agreement that you would let, as a website, you would let Google scrape your content free and serve it up in a search engine. And in exchange, they would send people to your website if the information was high quality, and then you could sell them a subscription or sell a product or show them ads. Now there's a new exchange where Google scrapes your information free and you get maybe nothing at all. And this is a radical transformation in the business model of the internet. And, I've been talking to experts about this for a couple years. Some people, I say, what we're looking at is an extinction event for websites on the internet. I talked to one guy last year and he said, I think that's a little melodramatic. I wouldn't call it

0: extinction. I think decimation is a more accurate word. So it really is going to be dramatic. Tens of thousands, hundreds of thousands, maybe millions of people are going to lose their jobs. And the place that you go, if you want to make information, if you want to make content, as much as I don't like that word, isn't going to be a website. Used to be if you wanted to start a media business, you'd create a website. Now you would start a social media channel. Mm-hmm. And that has all kinds of consequences because there's a very particular kind of content that does well on social media. It's much more limiting than the old world was.
1: Yeah. Well, Thomas, I'm glad Google has been talking to you. I just want to reiterate to our listeners today that we did our due diligence and reached out to Google and Alphabet for an interview with anyone on their search or AI team. And a Google spokesperson told us that no one was available. But here is Sundar Pichai. He is the CEO of Alphabet. That's Google's parent company. And he was recently interviewed by the tech publication, The Verge. And he was asked about Roger Lynch at Condé Nast, about Lynch's statement that websites and publications are planning for zero traffic from Google. And here's how Pichai responded.
2: The information ecosystem is so much broader beyond Google. I think it's exceptionally dynamic, and so it makes sense to me. Every publisher is adapting to this new world. We are adapting to the evolving world, how users are consuming technology. We had to do when the world shifted from web to mobile, people having ongoing conversations, chatting with these products, talking to them. They're looking for user-generated content. They're looking for podcasts. Through it all, we are very committed to both meeting user expectations and also getting them to connecting them to what's out on the web.
1: So that's Alphabet CEO Sundar Pichai. You know, Thomas, I want to acknowledge that Google's original search, again, it's hard to believe it's been 30 years, but it really right. was transformative. I think it was the tool that people were waiting for them to find quickly reliable information, right? The whole idea that if something was linked to a lot, people must find it valuable. I mean, that was transformative, which is why it destroyed most other search engines out there. But it is very, I think, what's the word I'm looking for? It's a little misleading, let's put it that way, for the CEO of one of the world's biggest tech companies to say, we're adapting to the evolving world. And that's why we're bringing AI-based answers to people, because they're demanding it. I mean, Google is on every computer practically on planet Earth. It's disingenuous to say, oh, they're doing this just as a response to user demand.
0: Yeah, I mean, Google, not to put too fine a point on it, lost a lawsuit and is now officially an illegal monopoly in the United States in multiple different areas, right? It's running multiple illegal monopolies. Its influence over the internet cannot be overstated. And for Google to suggest that, oh, we're just, the times are changing and we're changing with them. Google is the force that is changing the times here. They'd say, oh, people love AI overviews, so we're giving people more of them. People are using AI overviews because it's at the top of the most popular tool on the internet, the most popular informational tool of all time. So for Google to say that it's adapting to the times instead of shaping them, I think is a little absurd. And in that interview, which I really encourage people to check out if you're cursed with being as obsessed with this as I am, he suggests, publishers, people who make content, websites, they're adapting. People will start charging subscriptions. They'll find a way. And it's like, well, worth hanging on to that for a second. One of the big things that's changing here is this old world where everything was free online is going away.
1: Yeah.
0: You've certainly noticed that there are more paywalls going up. And that is partially because the old system where Google would send you traffic and you could make enough money showing those people ads is dying. And businesses that can charge a premium for their content and have enough of a loyal audience may be able to survive. Anyone else who can't do that sort of thing is going out of business.
1: Yeah. Listen, also in November of 2025, so just 6 months ago, Pichai gave an interview to the BBC, the organization, to Liv McMahon, who's a technology reporter. I'm looking at the article here. And this was just 6 months ago. And the CEO said that people should not, quote, blindly trust everything AI tools tell them. He says, we take pride in the amount of work we put in to give us accurate information, but the current state of the art AI technology is prone to errors. And yet they're going to unleash their AI answer machine on everyone?
0: Yeah, it's kind of astonishing. Pichai has also said that hallucination, right, when the AI just makes something up, is inherent to the technology. It's actually part of how it works. There's a setting, essentially, that you can turn up or down called temperature, which tells the AI how creative you want it to be. And you have to let it kind of make wild guesses in order for it to be a useful tool. Getting things wrong is built into the system. And it isn't as though in the old world, Google search was giving you, you know, when it sent you to a website, that website was automatically trustworthy. I think the real problem here is that perhaps it is something about human nature. Perhaps it is how these tools are being built and designed. People seem to just blindly trust what AI tools are telling them in a way that they didn't with old kinds of information delivery systems.
1: And Pichai himself is saying, don't do that, but we're turning our search engine into an answer engine. Okay, Thomas, speaking of gaming the system, people have been gaming links in SEO for a long time. You've proven that it can happen with the AI-powered answer machine. So tell me about the hot dog experiment.
0: So I got a tip from one of my favorite sources, a woman named Lily Ray, who works in the field of search engine optimization. She like helps companies design their web pages to perform better on Google search. And she told me that if you wanted to manipulate the answers that Google's AI overviews are giving people, and ChatGPT for that matter, it was as easy as publishing a single article anywhere on the internet. And I found this a little bit hard to believe. Like, how could a tool like Google search be that easy to trick? So I tested it out. I published an article on my own personal website, tomgermain.com. I wouldn't really encourage people to go check it out. It's basically a business card. Like, we're not talking about a great authoritative website. I put an article on my site, like a blog post, essentially. It was titled "The 10 Best Tech Journalists at Eating Hot Dogs." And I explained that competitive hot dog eating is a surprisingly popular pastime in the world of tech journalism. And I made up a contest, the South Dakota Hot Dog International Championship. And I said that I won, and I listed a bunch of other people and other tech reporters, some of them real, some of them imagined. I got all their permission, but put myself at the top of the list. Within 24 hours, Google and ChatGPT were mimicking, repeating the stuff from my own website as though it's fact. Now, I think that's very funny, personally.
1: slash
0: terrifying. What's not funny is this isn't just some prank that I pulled. This is a manipulation tactic that is being carried out on a massive scale and affecting the information that billions of people are seeing every day. It's a tool that bad actors are using right now.
1: We'll be back. This is On Point.
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0: In Ireland, a viral video shows a black man from Congo being killed by security guards as bystanders watched. Outrage and protests followed.
1: Are we so desensitized that, you know, we can actually watch human beings' life, you know, being taken and we can't say anything? Where is our humanity? What's happening?
0: A reckoning in Ireland next time on The World.
2: This afternoon at 3.
3: This is Walter Edgar with South Carolina from A to Z. S is for South Carolina State Ports Authority. The South Carolina State Ports Authority is a state-owned enterprise established by the General Assembly in 1942 to create and operate seaports in Charleston, Georgetown, and Port Royal. Charleston is South Carolina's principal seaport with 6 terminals. As of 2026, Charleston ranked 8th in the United States for the number of containers handled and 6th in the value of cargo handled. In 2014, the authority sold the Port Royal property, and in

0: 2023 turned over the Georgetown facility to Georgetown County for development. In Charleston, the authority manages its own facilities with its own employees who are state employees. The South Carolina State Ports Authority is governed by a 9-member board appointed by the governor and approved by the state senate for 7-year terms.
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2: You're back with On Point. I'm Meghna Chakrabarty, and Thomas Germain is with us. He's the host of the Interface podcast and senior tech reporter at the BBC. And Thomas, I'm going to do it. Who is the best hot dog eating tech journalist in the world? Google
3: A.
2: Let's see. It says, search it. Oh, it caught you out, Thomas. Now it says there's actually no real answer to this question.
3: Is that right?
2: Because the concept of a hot dog eating tech journalist is a deliberate internet hoax. And then it cites you.
3: A deliberate internet hoax.
2: Yeah.
3: Yeah. When I reached out to Google before I published my article, when I did this little experiment, shortly thereafter, the answer that the AI was giving the world changed. Actually, before I published, before I reached out to them, I wrote this article saying I was the world's greatest hot dog eating tech journalist. And for a minute, the AIs were saying, sometimes, depending on when or how you asked, it would say, like, it seems like this might be a joke, not exactly clear. And then I updated my article. I said, this is not satire. This is completely serious. And that seemed to fool them. And they, for a while, were telling people that this was the truth. I helped Google with this particular misinformation problem by writing an article about it and letting them know. But even recently, Google, after my investigation came out, Google updated its policies to spell out that this kind of thing is against its rules. But that same day, I found an example of someone else doing the exact same thing.
2: Yeah, absolutely. So, okay, so Google caught up to the fact that you were doing a test on their AI answer machine. But your point from earlier is still, it holds truer than ever, right? Which is, you wrote one website, one thing. And at least for a period of what? A day, a couple of days?
3: Weeks.
2: Okay, anyone on planet Earth, had they asked that question, would have found a fake answer, and they wouldn't have known that it was fake. So to me, obviously, when we're talking about a company like Google, velocity and scale are the two huge issues here, because one person making one satirical website is one thing, but millions... and hundreds of millions of websites.
3: Billions.
2: Yeah, trying to manipulate information. That's the world we're living in, right?
3: Yeah, so one of Google's responses to me, and, you know, also, not for nothing, this trick worked on ChatGPT too. OpenAI said similar things. They were like, well, no one's asking Google who the world's greatest hot dog eating tech journalist is. I don't know why. I think everyone should be asking that question.
2: No, they're asking weirder and more esoteric questions than that even.
3: But the thing is even for things that lots of people are asking, like questions about medical information and your health, people are pulling the same trick. I found examples where a supplement company was dismissing very serious health concerns about its products, making the AI spit out that, oh, this is completely safe. There are absolutely no concerns. I found an example where if you searched for a while the best hair transplant clinic in Turkey, you got results that were obviously manipulated by a transplant clinic that wanted Google to say that it was the best. This is happening on a massive scale, and it is a very difficult problem to solve because of the nature of how large language models work.
2: Yes. Okay, Thomas, I've been just champing at the bit to get to this part of the conversation because I'm kind of obsessed with the whole philosophy of what is an answer, right?
3: Yeah.
2: Because LLMs, as you just said, they're basically probability and prediction machines, right? They're highly trained, highly sophisticated, so much so that I still can't say I understand them. But what they're doing is they're going through an algorithm to put the next most sensible word after the one that it's just put out. Very simplistic way of describing it, yes?
3: Sure.
2: Okay.
3: Yeah.
2: But that's not an answer, right? Like when I'm asking you, Thomas, all of these questions, what I'm hoping for is the summation of your particular expertise and the original research

0: that you've done and the way that you synthesize that information and the completely original follow-up questions. I'm not asking for you to give me like a series of words that are defined by the probability of one following the other.
1: Yeah, this is a really complicated and philosophical question. You know, how should a company like Google deliver information, and how should it determine what is high quality information or what deserves to be promoted? These are very difficult questions that I don't necessarily have the answer to. But the problem is, I think here really comes down to friction. That's a word I've been hearing a lot in discussions about the tech industry, which is the thing that AI does more than anything else is it just makes the process of doing stuff simpler and faster. It requires less work. Finding an answer doesn't take as much effort as it used to. And what we're getting essentially are, you know, it's a world where I heard someone call it the summarized web, where instead of the primary thing that's happening is you're getting a piece of information. Instead, we're shifting towards this situation where the primary thing you're getting is a tool that is using an algorithm, summarizing that information or trying to synthesize it on its own. And this is a really important shift. It's easier. I think people are settling for less. And, you know, I think it would be very easy to blame users. That's the thing I often hear, like, well, you should know better. You know, Sundar Pichai, the CEO of Alphabet, says, well, you shouldn't trust what AI tells you. It's like, well, you know, I think there's also a human nature issue here. And the fact that, you know, everyone's busy, these tools are here. They're shoving them in our faces.
0: Yeah.
1: And people are going to use them. And what are the consequences of that going to be?
0: Well, I mean, like I said, out of one side of his mouth, he's saying you shouldn't really trust it. But on the other side, he's saying we're going to be the company that gives you the answers that you're looking for, a.k.a. Yep. You should trust it. All right. Friction and trying to build a frictionless world. I'm so glad you mentioned that word because it is so critical to how, you know, the tech companies operate and really the world they're trying to introduce. But the problem is that guess what, folks? We need friction to learn. So we ask this question, what happens inside our brains when we're just fed answers like a Google AI synthesized one?
2: When we just get the answer, it's fragile. It's not sticky. It's, you know, there's a whole body of research on stickiness and making things stick. It's easily lost. It's often superficial. We don't easily retain it. We also don't get the context around it.
0: So this is Tina Grotzer. She's a cognitive scientist, and she's on the faculty at the Harvard Graduate School of Education. And Tina says getting information the easy way is not always the best way.
2: What our brain does when we're learning is it creates synapses, and those synapses become stronger and stronger every time we retrieve a concept, every time we revisit a concept. But it has to have effort. It has to have some friction. Some people talk about that as desirable difficulties, really essential to learning. We also talk about productive struggle, that if you're struggling with something, you are really creating the brain structures to support deep understanding and durable, robust understanding.
0: So put another way, you simply do not learn unless you're pushed to the edges of your understanding. I mean, think about it when you're, you know, weight training, for example, when you're strength training. In order to truly build muscle, you have to be lifting weights that are at the absolute edge of your current ability. That's literally what builds your muscles. Your brain works in very much the same way. But of course, as Thomas said a little earlier, many Silicon Valley leaders talk about wanting their tools to do the exact opposite, to create a frictionless world, and anything that makes the user or consumer to have to work even just a little bit, even if it's just clicking on the next link or the next song, that friction is seen as something to eliminate. Well, Tina Grotzer also says that random facts from Google or elsewhere aren't meaningful in isolation. To really learn something new, our brains have to know how to piece those facts together.
2: When you're asking a question, you have a reason why you're asking that particular question. So mapping the problem space around it and sort of knowing this is connected to that, or this is connected to something else, or here's where my question fits within other things is really, really important. It's an important part of learning.
0: with context, time, and effort. Grotzer says your brain can build more interconnected pathways. It can learn, and it can hold on to the information better and for longer. But if it hasn't gone through that effort to build those pathways, that information may not last.
2: You know, the brain is always maximizing where it puts its energy and the outcomes that come with it. So if something's not used, it will degrade over time. There's a little bit on episodic memories and sort of our stories of self. They tend to stick around. But, you know, if it's a random fact, some people actually remember, you know, their first phone number, the places they lived, et cetera. But if you only had a number for a little while, you're not going to remember it. Or if you always use your phone to dial it up for you, you're not going to remember it. You know, you have to put that effort in.
0: So that's Harvard cognitive scientist Tina Grotzer. Well, Thomas, I mean, this takes me right back to what my primary concern is with an answer machine. Again, looking at the answers that that Google AI search has generated in our conversation, going back to the Supreme Court, it's also that part where it says, well, if you want to explore that topic further, here's three follow-up questions that I could answer for you. I mean, it's really shaping what a user thinks is even sort of the next best thing to ask. Where's the opportunity? I guess you have to be really, really proactive to say, no, those are not the questions I want answered. I want something else.
1: Yeah, this is something I've thought about a lot. I wrote an article recently that was, I think the headline was How to Use AI Without Turning Your Brain to Mush. I'm not sure whether to be deeply alarmed or optimistic because human beings adapt to technology. That's how it's always been. But in a very literal sense, Google's shift towards an answer engine as opposed to a search engine isn't just going to reshape the internet. There's a very real way in which it might reshape our brains. There's a lot of research, and this is brand new because AI has really only been on the world stage in this extent for about 3 or 4 years now. But there's been some research that shows people who use AI more often are worse at tasks that require critical thinking. If you're using AI to help you, you know, do something creative, like, you know, write a joke for a friend's retirement party or something like that, there's real evidence that that could make you worse at creative kinds of cognition because, like you said, this is like a muscle. And I think the ability to come up with the right questions to ask and evaluate information, I think may be starting to shrink because these tools are doing the asking and the answering for us. They're, you know, you can have an LLM, an AI chatbot, evaluate an article for you. You can have it generate an answer. You can have it decide whether an argument is good enough or not. You could also do that work yourself, but are you going to when it's as easy as clicking a button?
0: Yeah. You know, I just want to state clearly that I believe that AI is an incredibly powerful tool, and it has, you know, it has a countless number of potentially excellent uses that will improve the world, right? Especially highly specialized uses. I mean, we've seen in, for example, vaccine development that AI was a real game changer in speeding up the development of even the COVID vaccine. So I'm not a total hater, but I do get concerned when we're talking about these generalized uses of AI. And Google is the most generalized possible place to use AI. And the idea that it becomes this source of answers about everything, and making it also difficult to find out, well, who are the voices of expertise and experience? Where are the publications that I can go to, you know, find out different points of view than what Google presents to me? I mean, all of that is quite worrying. And then on top of that, Thomas, you had mentioned this earlier. I mean, it's collapsing the business model of most of the internet as we know it. So I think in sum, I guess we're getting back to where you started. It is quite concerning that this one change from Google can, you know, as you said, change the way that we just sort of experience the world.
1: Yeah, and you know, we don't have time to go into it in detail, but Google has also announced new tools. People maybe have heard this term, AI agents, where not only will you have this constantly shifting, customizable AI interface that's trying to make your life easier in every possible way, but Google is also going to offer you little AI agents, like a little guy who will go out and do things on the internet on your behalf, monitor things, do shopping for you. Google is essentially trying to create a world where it uses the internet for you and you sit there and passively consume what it produces. And because this is a tool, Google Search, that something like 2 out of every 3 people on the planet use. The effect that even the tiniest change on Google will have, the

0: the ramifications that will shake through our world are really going to be astronomical. We can make some predictions about what that's going to look like, but a lot of it is going to happen in real time, and it's an experiment we're all going to be living through together.
1: Yeah, I mean, I'm sure that many, many people, especially in younger generations, hopefully will generate and develop what is essentially going to be a brand new skill set, right? Like how to use a world of AI in which you retain or even build your critical thinking in order to have the tool help you, right? Not blinker you. But at the same time, I get increasingly concerned when our view of the world, our information about the world, our belief in what's accurate and what's not is being increasingly mediated through giant corporations. And I used the word cataract earlier. It does feel to me like this is kind of a next step in narrowing the pipeline of information that can come to people unless they can totally use a different search. There are many other good searches out there. But that narrowing through the decisions of what a corporation thinks is good for us to know and not is concerning.
0: Yeah, I think that's a really good way to think about what's happening. I think AI is shrinking the world, right? You have access to all of this stuff. It's easier to get. It requires less work. And you get this, I think, kind of truncated, sometimes anemic version of it. But you don't have to go anywhere. You don't even have to leave Google search, let alone leave your house to go out and do just about everything that you might want to do out in the physical world. This is something that the Pope actually got involved with recently. People might have seen this earlier this week. He issued this 80-page document that I think it was called Magnifica Humanitas, right? Magnificent Humanity. And basically his argument isn't that AI is a negative thing, but he's concerned that the people who are at the helm are deploying these tools without proper consideration for the effects they're going to have and for the safety of people who use them. And I think, you know, it's very easy to look at this changing landscape and get really apocalyptic about it. And there are reasons to think in those terms. But at the same time, you know, in order to stand out, people are going to need to adapt. There will be economic pressures that push us to develop our own skills and ingenuity on top of what AI allows us to do. So I think there are reasons to be hopeful that we will adapt. It's just what stands between now and that moment when we figure it all out. That's what really scares me.
1: Well, Thomas Germain is senior technology reporter at the BBC and host of the Interface podcast. Thomas, you got to come back sometime. It was great to talk with you.
0: I would love to. This was a lot of fun.
1: I'm Meghna Chakrabarty. This is On Point.
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6: On the next echoes, the enchantment of Lucinda Chua. The British singer and cellist has just released a masterful, perfectly pitched album called Yan. It translates as swallow. I'm John DiLoretto. Lucinda Chua flies on the next echoes from PRX. Echoes, tonight at 10 here on South Carolina Public Radio.
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1: Iranians are starting to get back online, many posting for the first time since the war began.
2: Some people are wondering why Iranians were deprived of their basic right to communicate online in the first place.
1: I'm Carolyn Beeler.
3: And I'm Marco Werman. Also today in Ireland, a reckoning over race and violence after the death of a black man.
4: What was his name?
5: Isakila.
4: What was his name?
5: Isakila.
1: And Samsung employees will get a share of the company's profits from AI.
6: We're on very new pioneering territory here.
3: Plus, a Cuban jazz legend remembers meeting his hero.
7: He look at me and open his eyes and open his mouth like this and say, what the hell my driver is doing with the trumpet?
1: Those stories and more are ahead on The World.
8: Live from NPR News, I'm Lakshmi Singh. Israel's military says it has launched airstrikes on Tyre, the second biggest city in southern Lebanon. It said it was targeting the Iranian-backed militia Hezbollah and had warned tens of thousands of residents to flee the city before the bombing began. NPR's Jane Araf has details from the ground.
9: We're on a main highway from the south, and it's just choked with vehicles. Cars, trucks, buses, minivans, some people on motorcycles. A lot of people have packed everything they can into these cars, but one of the women we just spoke with said they left with food still on the table. This is a major holiday, one of the biggest holidays in the Muslim calendar. But people are fleeing for their lives, not just the city of Tyre, but other cities in the south as well. And most of these people we talk to say they don't know where they'll go. Jane Araf, NPR News, inside in Lebanon.
8: Texas Attorney General Ken Paxton is now the Republican nominee for U.S. Senate. He defeated longtime incumbent Senator John Cornyn in the Republican runoff. The Texas Newsroom's Blaise Gainey has the latest.
10: Before the endorsement from President Trump came in last week, Paxton had already been launching attacks toward his Democratic opponent, Texas State Representative James Tallarico. While polls show the race will be close, Paxton says he believes Texans won't let him down.
11: Texas will be the radical left's number one priority. But if there's one thing I know about Texans, is that we're not going to let them take it.
10: Tallarico has already come out with an ad against Paxton, saying the race is now the people versus Paxton, who he calls the most corrupt politician in America. I'm Blaise Gainey in Austin.
8: Alabama's asking the Supreme Court to allow it to use a congressional map that favors Republicans in this year's midterms. The state's GOP leadership has filed an emergency appeal after a court found that a Republican-backed redistricting plan intentionally discriminated against black people. More people in the U.S. are going hungry now than they did during the depths of the pandemic. NPR Scott Horsley reports on a new survey from the New York Federal Reserve Bank.
12: The New York Fed periodically asks Americans if they're having to skip meals, rely on food donations, or receiving federal assistance to buy groceries. Results from the most recent survey show higher levels of food insecurity now than during the summer of 2020, when the coronavirus pandemic triggered double-digit unemployment. In February, 1 out of 10 families missed meals for lack of food, but hunger was twice as common among families earning less than $50,000 a year. The results highlight what observers have called the K-shaped economy, with rich households thriving while poor families struggle. The Agriculture Department, which oversees the food assistance program, halted its own research on food insecurity last year. Scott Horsley, NPR News, Washington.
8: This is NPR. Emergency personnel responding to the site of yesterday's tank implosion at a Washington State paper mill have at least two major tasks ahead of them today. Keep the collapsed tank at Longview's Nippon Dynawave Packaging from leaking more of a dangerous chemical mixture, and then locate 9 workers who've not been seen since the tank implosion killed at least one person and injured several others, including a responding firefighter. Authorities say they do not expect to find any more survivors. They also say there was no threat to public health. NASA is unveiling plans for a more permanent presence on the moon's surface. NPR's William Jones explains.
13: The newly released renderings from NASA show astronauts moving.

0: Buggies and hopping drones spread across the moon's surface. At an event in Washington to unveil the next stage of the Artemis program, Dr. Lori Glaze, who leads NASA's exploration missions, says they're eyeing a more sustained lunar presence.
1: With Moonbase, Artemis astronauts will stay longer, explore farther, and conduct the kinds of science that advances exploration itself.
0: It's a multi-decade effort, and NASA says the aim is to develop a lunar

0: Artemis astronauts will stay longer, explore farther, and conduct the kinds of science that advances exploration itself.
1: It's a multi-decade effort, and NASA says the aim is to develop a lunar habitat at the moon's south pole by 2032. Here's Carlos Garcia Galan, who's heading up the mission.
2: Then we'll be able to say, hey, we're permanently here and we're not giving it up.
1: The hope is that this moon base will provide a hub for astronauts to work alongside robots to study the moon and also help prepare for future Mars missions. William Jones, NPR News.
3: I'm Lakshmi Singh, NPR News.
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5: This is The World. I'm Carolyn Beeler.
6: And I'm Marco Werman. Thank you for being here today.
5: It is being called the longest internet blackout in history. The people of Iran have gone nearly 3 months without access.
6: Now Iranians are getting back online, but it's not exactly an about-face. The government there is reopening the internet slowly in fits and starts. The World's Shirin Jafari has been covering the blackout since it began not long after the start of the war and has been witnessing some change for a little over a day now.
7: Marco, we started noticing people from inside Iran appearing back online yesterday, and there were some conflicting reports about the internet being restored. But towards the end of the day, we saw more and more people get online, and that was an indication to us that something is changing. Since then, we have seen a lot of people who have been cut off from the internet now able to access social media accounts and messaging apps like Instagram, WhatsApp, and Telegram, and this is the first time in 3 months that they are able to message friends and family, post on Instagram, and share their thoughts and experiences.
6: Right, so now that they can finally communicate with the outside world, what are people saying?
7: I should first point out that what we are seeing is not a complete restoration. Restrictions and censorship remain. Let's hear what Amir Rashidi told me. He's a cybersecurity expert.
8: So far, we are seeing around 40% of the normal internet traffic coming out from Iran or going in. And still, people need to use one of those super expensive VPN to bypass the situation and get access to the internet.
6: VPN, virtual private networks that allow people to get around those restrictions.
7: Correct. And Iranians have always needed to use those to be able to access global internet. And as for what I've seen online from Iranians, it's a mix of joy, but also anger and grief. Joy for being reconnected to the outside world, but grief and anger for being disconnected for such a long time. Some people are wondering why Iranians were deprived of their basic right to communicate online in the first place. And now to be grateful that they're back online. One person talked about how everything is much more expensive now compared to before the blackout. And she gave an example that kind of stayed with me, Marco. She said that during the war, some people used scotch tape on windows to protect them from shattering, you know, when bombs fall. And she said that this ceasefire, we're not sure if it's going to last. So I am not taking down the scotch tape, she said, because the price of scotch tape has gone up so much that if the war resumes, then I'm not sure if I can afford to buy it again. So these are some of the comments that I have seen online.
6: Yeah, no doubt people are also careful about not saying or writing certain things that would attract attention.
7: Right. The situation in Iran is very tense, and the government continues to monitor what people say online for sure.
6: So the reason the government in Iran gave for closing down the internet was that this is a wartime situation and it's for national security. Does reopening the internet mean that the threats are over? How are they explaining that?
7: So the threats aren't over, but it seems like the government has realized that cutting off millions of people from the internet is doing a lot of harm, particularly to Iran's economy. Some businesses use online platforms to advertise their products and services, and these businesses rely on communication tools and social media apps and the internet to be able to survive. A lot of them did not survive, and they had to shut down or lay off their employees.
6: Yeah, is it clear who wants the blackout to continue?

0: analysts have been pointing out that the internet blackout has become a money-making source for some individuals in Iran, particularly the powerful and well-connected. They sell tools like the VPNs that we talked about before. I asked Doug Madhuri if he thinks lifting of the restrictions will be permanent. He's an expert in internet infrastructure at a company called Kentik. It's a network monitoring company. And he said that he's not optimistic.
1: This helps them keep control of the country. And I think they would see open communications as a threat. So I would expect to see some version of this indefinitely while this government is still in power.
2: Yeah, so blackouts when they decide to black things out. Finally, Shirin, we hear that the U.S. and Iran have continued negotiations to get a deal to stop the fighting and open the Strait of Hormuz. Where does that stand?
0: The negotiations have been going on for weeks. They started in Pakistan, but now each side is publicly contradicting each other. Today, the White House said that the reports in Iranian media about a framework of a peace deal is, quote, complete fabrication. And, you know, the Iranians have been putting out their own demands. So diplomacy is ongoing, but no final deal has been made. Both sides have also violated the ceasefire as the negotiations were ongoing. On Monday, the U.S. Struck southern Iran, targeting boats allegedly attempting to place naval mines in the Strait of Hormuz. The U.S. said this was in self-defense. Iran has also struck American drones and fired at a fighter jet that was in its airspace. So the ceasefire is definitely fragile and we don't have a deal yet.
2: The World, Shirin Jafari, thank you very much.
0: You're welcome, Marco.
3: Tens of thousands of workers at Samsung Electronics in South Korea will get huge bonuses thanks to AI. Samsung just agreed to a deal that will distribute a percentage of some profits to workers who make computer chips. Joseph Blasi joined me to talk about the implications of that agreement. He's the author of The Citizen's Share, Putting Ownership Back into Democracy. I asked him exactly what Samsung has agreed to do for some employees.
4: They're going to share 10.5% of the operating profit of the company for special bonuses. And that's to attempt to compensate the workers for the implications of AI for the company.
3: Does compensate for the implications of AI mean just share in the windfall that the company is getting, or is there something more to it?
4: There's more to this because this averts a strike. And it's probably one of the first times that we've seen this issue about the impact of AI on workers being involved in a potential labor action in a major global corporation. So we're on new pioneering territory here.
3: So is this partly because of AI eventually probably impacting a lot of workers? Or is it just that workers say, hey, you're making a lot of money off of the things we're making. We deserve to get some of that.
4: I think it's both, because if we look at other tech companies around the world, they're announcing huge cutbacks and layoffs on one hand, and other groups of tech companies like ChatGPT and such, they're announcing huge investments where we still haven't seen the impact, but it's predicted that the impact will be enormous increase in profits for shareholders and investors. So the question here, Samsung is raising, what about the workers?
3: And this is going to be a lot of money. I see that Bloomberg has calculated that Samsung's chip workers specifically will stand to get about $340,000 bonuses on average. That's a lot of money. And you're saying this is new.
4: This is very new. I mean, if you look around the world, the big profit sharers have been the U.S. auto companies. And that profit sharing bonuses are smaller compared to this. And then, you know, Delta is now like the leading profit sharing global corporation in the world. But this is really new. Will other companies do something exactly like this? I'm not sure, but it's the theme that's important, that workers deserve to get compensated for the great wealth that will probably be concentrated in a few that AI will create.
3: Yeah, I was going to ask, you know, AI is going to create this huge amount of money for quite a small group of people. And I'm wondering if this is a model for sharing it with a larger group of people. It sounds like you're saying maybe we don't know yet, but is this something on the industry's mind?
4: Well, we've had leaders of the different AI firms around the world talking about the possibility of a citizens' dividend fund,

0: something like that to compensate workers and citizens. So it's been under general discussion. This is really the first time that I've seen a major global corporation commit to one approach. There could be different approaches here. One approach is to have workers participate in broad-based equity compensation plans so the value of shareholder stock goes up, the worker stock goes up. I think we're going to see some profit-sharing models and some equity compensation models, and we'll have to analyze how they turn out. But that's not what's big about this. What's big about this is going to go now on the board of directors discussion docket for every major tech company in the world.
1: Interesting. I've heard concerns, fears, you know, of what happens as society gets increasingly more stratified into haves and have-nots, driven, you know, in part by this AI boom. Historically, this has not always gone well for those who have a lot. Are those at the top right now concerned about that and thinking about how to reduce the risk of, you know, some sort of upheaval or something like that?
0: As I look around the world, I haven't really seen world leaders, except for Pope Leo, talk about this issue. I think that this issue, oddly enough, is mainly being discussed by worker advocates and by billionaire types in these tech companies who are imagining what the future will look like. We actually need some solid discussion by corporate leaders, and I'd like to see, you know, associations of corporate leaders, you know, in Asia, in Africa, in the Middle East, in Europe, and in the Americas have some common discussions about these issues. I'd like to see some informed reports. I think we need to do some case studies. Samsung will be one of the first case studies that you're going to see talked about in the Harvard Business School and the Yale School of Management.
1: It's interesting, this windfall is only going to chip makers, not everyone who works at Samsung. It seems like that could be the breeding ground for a lot of discontent among other workers.
0: Absolutely. And look, I did a book called In the Company of Owners about 20 years ago on the 100 companies that founded the internet. And the profit sharing and equity compensation programs in those companies didn't benefit more than 200,000 workers, you know, at the time. So you're right. This is good for a small group of workers. But the question about what about all of the workers in the world, all of the workers in individual countries and regions of the world, the short-term cash profit sharing solution is questionable as a solution for that.
1: Right, because the chip makers are probably not going to be the ones whose jobs are replaced by AI, right? At least not in the near term.
0: Absolutely. So this is a case where we have some time to think about this, but we don't have much happening more than little press bites by famous people. We need big discussions by thoughtful groups.
1: When groups are tackling these issues of how to move forward in this AI world, what are the main questions they should be addressing regarding the workforce?
0: They should be asking who owns the main companies that are going to benefit from AI. How big is their equity ownership base? They're going to find it's very, very, very, very small. They should be looking at the rate of layoffs in the tech firms and the non-tech firms. They should be looking at the rate of job replacement. For many years, economists have said, oh, that's okay. You know, the people who lose their jobs in automobile automation, they'll become, you know, wind power workers. That didn't work out very well. And the biggest question is whether you can have, you know, democratic republics in the world if you have another huge shot of world concentration of wealth and economic inequality in democratic republics as a result of AI. That's the big question.
1: Joseph Blase teaches at Rutgers University School of Management and Labor Relations. 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

0: a green magnolia to plant in your yard. A massive grouping welcomes you as you enter the gardens, plants 50 feet tall with full limbs and brown backs to the glossy leaves. As you walk around, however, you come to a grove of seedlings which are somewhat rangy, not so full of leaves, and without that beautiful brown underside. As new yards are getting smaller, there might not be room for an 80-foot tall tree with a spread of 30 to 40 feet, but don't despair. Plant breeders have come up with selections that are much smaller, from 30 feet to some topping out at 15 feet and narrow enough for a border. Funded by South Carolina Farm Bureau and Farm Bureau Insurance.
1: This is The World. I'm Marco Werman. A German court has just delivered a guilty verdict in a big case that's gripped the country. The defendant, Daniela Cleto, was a suspected member of one of the country's most notorious terrorist groups, a far-left terrorist group specifically. Cleto was on the lam for 3 decades, during which time she allegedly committed several robberies. In the courtroom today, supporters cheered when Cleto arrived and booed when the verdict was announced. To better understand how people feel about her and the legacy of her terror group in Germany, we reached out to Hans Jakob Schindler of the Counter-Extremism Project in Berlin.
2: Daniela Klette was a member of what's called the final generation of this terror group called the Red Army Faction. What is really important to understand is that that was a terror network between the 60s to the end of the 90s. And the Red Army Faction was in part something that we talk about today when we talk about Russian hybrid warfare. It was something similar to that. The attacks that she was allegedly involved in, 1990, 1991, 1993, so just after the end of the German unification. And in 1998, the Red Army faction officially, with a letter, dissolved itself. So she's really at the tail end of that. And since that time, she was just an ordinary criminal. As a wanted terrorist, of course, you can't have a job or open a bank account. So she and two of her compatriots decided that they are going to essentially do a string of robberies of a supermarket, of a money transporter, to finance their lifestyle as former terrorists in Germany.
1: So you live in Berlin, Hans. I understand that expressions of how people feel about Daniela Cleto and her court case are visible pretty much wherever you go in the city today. What have you been seeing?
2: Yeah, I mean, as soon as she was arrested, all of a sudden people remembered that she existed. And then there were demonstrations calling for her release. I live in the middle of Berlin, and not the part where there's a particular strong left-wing extremist milieu, but even outside my window from my living room, there was for several months a spray-painted Free Daniela Cleto. So, and she's more of a symbol than actually a key player in that scene, who has by itself become more violent over the last couple of years.
1: I mean, it feels a lot like the stories of left-wing actors in the U.S., like the Weather Underground, who get picked up years after their militant activities, and the public kind of gets swept up in their old symbolism.
2: Yes. I mean, the reason why she could live for 30 years in Germany, in Berlin, undetected, really is that there is an absolute code of silence in the left-wing extremist scene, which makes it very much harder to actually penetrate for the police and intelligence services in Germany than any other ones. Islamists, right-wing extremists, there's always a possibility. But there, despite really harsh factional, sometimes bizarre fighting within the milieu, like the neo-Trotskyists versus the classical Marxists, right? They really do personally hate each other, but they have one thing in common. They will never, ever, ever cooperate or give information on the state. So there was very likely more than one individual in Berlin who knew exactly who that woman was who lived in that house, and that it was Daniela Cleto.
1: I'm speaking with Hans Jakob Schindler of the Counter-Extremism Project in Berlin about the guilty verdict for the final member of the German left-wing terror group, the Red Army Faction. So today, Cleto is treated like a hero by some people, but the Red Army Faction, let's remember, was pretty violent. What sorts of attacks did the group orchestrate?
2: So the Red Army Faction's basic idea was to bring down the capitalist, in their interpretation, fascist system of West Germany. They did have a little bit of a point because, of course, the West German government, economic and legal system was not completely denazified. So the Allies, after the end of the Second World War, understood that they have to have some administrators that used to work for the National Socialists continued to work for the functioning of the state. So they had a point that this was still in the early 60s, a government, economic and legal system that was penetrated by a lot of quite prominent Nazis. However, they took that one step further and they thought by targeting high ranking members of the German political scene of the major German companies, they would be able to bring up a internal revolution in Germany and then bring down the system. That made them so attractive as pawns for the Soviet Union, who essentially saw an opportunity and took it for undermining the stability in the key front state of the Cold War, West Germany.
1: Yeah, which is interesting because the support Daniele Cletta experienced in the courtroom today suggests that history views this group and its actions in a more favorable light.
2: Yeah, I mean, this is unfortunately still the case that left-wing extremism is not, in the public perception, seen as reprehensible as right-wing extremism, which is seen as reprehensible for very good historical reasons in Germany. Left-wing extremism is still seen, although it does the same thing, still seem somewhat acceptable to some parts of society. And there seems to be a bit more tolerant. I don't think any court would have accepted any kind of expressions of support if this would have been a right-wing extremist terrorist in front of the court. But they accepted it in the case of Daniele Cletta.
1: As you said, Hans, Cletta was part of the final generation of the Red Army faction. It's effectively in the dustbin today. But German intelligence service says the threat level from far-left extremist groups is high right now. What sort of threats and attacks are they seeing?
2: So first of all, we do have a continuous stream of left-wing and extremist violence against key infrastructure. There was attacks on a Tesla factory outside Berlin. There were attacks against technology park, essentially trying to attack new industry with the argument that this new industry is essentially destroying the environment. However, you had then a very serious attack against the electricity system in Berlin at the end of last year, beginning of this year, so end of December, beginning of January, where Berlin, parts of Berlin, lost power for about 5 days because they disrupted and destroyed a key power line that was crossing a bridge in Berlin. So that's one part, the large-scale infrastructure attacks. The other part, of course, is what I already described, the beginning and more systematic attacking of violence against individuals, be it right-wing extremists or be it representatives of the state, i.e. policemen.
1: Would you call this left-wing fascism, or is it more kind of like what Extinction Rebellion is doing, nonviolent, international, decentralized civil disobedience?
2: There's nothing nonviolent in the violence of left-wing extremists. So blowing up the power supply line for a significant part of Berlin is anything but nonviolent. Trying to, and nearly succeeding, to murder right-wing extremists is attempted murder. So it actually is quite violent. This is not your normal people being concerned about the environment or the future of the country. These are violent elements. There are not as many, luckily, as there are right-wing, violence-oriented right-wing extremists or violence-oriented Islamists in Germany. But those who are violence-oriented are no less dangerous than the others.
1: Hans, what interests you most about this case of Daniele Cletta and her sentence?
2: I mean, from my perspective, it's really important for the German system to show that you cannot, whatever your reasons are, commit crimes in Germany. And even if it takes a long time, the system will eventually get you. It highlights one more time the fact that left-wing extremism has violent aspects. But as far as Daniele Cletta is concerned, she's just an old criminal. That's all she is. That's all she ever was.
1: Hans Jacob Schindler is the senior director of the Counter-Extremism Project in Berlin.

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1: Hi, I'm Bradley Fuller, host of Sonatas and Soundscapes. I enjoy listening to On Point, and it's happened quite often before that some insight from host Meghna Chakrabarty will even distract me from producing my own program, Sonatas and Soundscapes. I just find she is such a wealth of knowledge, and she goes so open-minded and curious into these conversations, and she's willing to engage in just the right way. So I thoroughly enjoy On Point. It might be one of my favorite non-music shows. Of course, Performance Today, which comes before mine, is just wonderful. And Fred Child and Megan Oglesby and the whole team there do a phenomenal job as well, taking us to different parts of the United States, but also to South Carolina quite often. Whether it's Clemson or Charleston, they're highlighting in their show. So Performance Today is always great and inspires me, or I hope it inspires me for my own show. 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
2: This is The World. I'm Carolyn Beeler. It's being called Ireland's George Floyd moment over the death of a man detained by security guards, a death captured on video. Eve Sakili came to Ireland from the Democratic Republic of Congo, and what people saw in that video has raised questions about both race and the treatment of migrants in Ireland. The World's Europe correspondent Orla Berry has our story. It begins with sound from that video.
3: In a five-minute video taken by a passerby, security guards can be seen pinning Eve Sakila to the ground on a busy shopping street in Dublin. Sakila cries out a number of times. Two of the men in dark suits push his face to the ground, and one appears to kneel on Sakila's head or neck for a few seconds. Dozens of people are standing around watching. Near the end of the video, Sakila stops moving. Later that day, he's pronounced dead at a nearby hospital. The incident has sparked outrage and protests.
4: What was his name?
5: Eve Sakila.
4: What was his name?
5: Eve Sakila.
4: What was his name?
3: Late last week, hundreds gathered outside the Irish Parliament building in Dublin, with speakers including Susie Tanzia of Congolese Community Ireland.
6: What scares many of us most is that we keep thinking this could have been any of our children, any of our brothers, any of our loved ones.
3: Eve Sakila was born in the DRC but grew up in Dublin and Galway. David Kaliba, who was at the protest, says he knew Sakila.
7: Eve was a shy person, was kind, and he studied IT, and then he ended up with being with friends and then started struggling. You know what happened in life.
3: A lawyer for Sakila's family said Eve had been homeless and had issues with drug addiction. But Eabun Joseph, Ireland's special rapporteur on racial equality, says none of that is relevant to how he died.
8: Honestly, if we killed everybody who was shoplifting, Ireland would be empty. I've never shoplifted, but there are so many people who do it. So we're not saying it's right, but we're saying that there is a cause of law.
3: Joseph was at those demonstrations outside the Parliament building too.
8: You know, people were grieving because I think etched in our memory, etched in our minds, was the footage that we saw. The picture of how he died just comes back into people's minds, you know. Like, it was traumatic, like totally traumatizing for me.
3: Unlike George Floyd, Sakila was restrained by store security guards, not police officers. But Joseph says the fact the whole incident was caught on camera in front of a crowd felt eerily familiar.
8: There were people around. There were people around. Nobody said stop. Are we so desensitized that, you know, we can actually watch like human beings' life, you know, being taken and we can't say anything? Where is our humanity? What's happening? What's happening?
3: Police say a post-mortem into Sakila's death has proven inconclusive, and an investigation is underway. Yemi Adenuga, the first elected black female public representative in Ireland, is calling for an independent investigation.
9: Look, in 2024, there were over 4,800 shoplifting incidents in Ireland. Not one of those people lost their lives before reaching a Garda station. So why did Eve Sakila have to die?
3: It's not that she doesn't trust the police to do a fair investigation, Adanuga says. She just wants a second opinion, and maybe a third one. Racism and anti-migrant rhetoric have become normalised, she says. I ask her how often she experiences racism as a well-known political figure in Ireland.
9: Over and over and over and over and over again, it's become a constant part of my life and the work that I do.
3: And the problem, Adanuga says, goes right to the top of Ireland's political circles.
10: The ones I worry about are the Africans.
3: The ones I worry about are the Africans. That's former Irish Prime Minister Bertie Ahern speaking while out canvassing in Dublin a few weeks ago. He was secretly recorded by a voter whose front door he'd called to.
11: Yeah, hi.
10: I don't agree with you on the Africans. We, you know, we can't be taking in people from the Congo and all these places.
11: Yeah.
10: I think there's too many of them.
3: Ahern is a member of Fianna Fáil, one of the two parties that make up Ireland's coalition government. A few days later, he retracted his comments and complained he was being recorded without his knowledge. Ireland still stands out in Europe as one of the few countries without a far-right party in Parliament. But migration experts say that doesn't mean anti-immigrant rhetoric isn't gradually becoming part of the mainstream political debate.
12: I think that some of those political parties in the past may have felt that it wasn't acceptable to express some of the anti-migration sentiments that they now seem to be expressing much more clearly.
3: Mary Gilmartin, a professor at Maynooth University, says the anti-immigrant shift happening across Europe is probably influencing Irish lawmakers too. And like elsewhere, she says, some politicians see this rhetoric as a way to win votes. But Irish voters don't necessarily share those views. In a special parliamentary election in Dublin last weekend, voters overwhelmingly rejected those candidates who campaigned mainly on anti-immigrant issues.
12: The person who was elected is very strongly pro-integration and pro-migrant in his local community.
3: Local councillor Yemi Adanuga tells me despite all the racism she has faced, she has no intention of stepping down from her political role.
9: I'm a black Irish woman. I love this country. I have served this country. I have raised my children in this country. And I want this country to succeed in every way, shape and form. And I will continue to do whatever it takes to make this country succeed.
3: And that includes seeking justice for Eve Sakila and his family, she says, so that his death is not completely in vain. For the World, I'm Orla Barry.
0: And now let's catch you up on a few things you might have missed.
2: We have yet another reason to be concerned about climate change. Turns out it's making bacteria more resistant to antibiotics. That's according to a new study published in The Lancet. Rates of antibiotic-resistant salmonella have gone up since 1940, and researchers have now linked that increase to higher temperatures. The study does say, though, that excessive use of antibiotics is still the main driver of drug resistance in bacteria.
0: Five men in a group of seven who went missing last week in Laos have been found. They had ventured into a cave looking for gold and to hunt wildlife. Heavy rains and flooding blocked the way out, trapping them inside. The five who were found a week later were alive and mostly healthy, albeit dehydrated. Two members of the group are still missing.
2: And in Italy, a hotel's refusal to serve tap water made it all the way to the country's highest court. A customer requested tap water with her dinner, but was told that if she wanted water, she'd need to pay €7, a little over $8, for a bottle of mineral water. The woman sued, arguing that access to tap water is a universal human right. The court has dismissed the case, saying Italian law does not require hotels to serve tap water.
0: And those are a few things you might have missed. Two years ago, one of Spain's richest men fell off a mountain and died. At the time, police called it an accident. Now they've changed their minds. Isaac Ondic, the founder and owner of the clothing store empire Mango, had been out hiking with his son that fateful day. That son, Jonathan Ondic, has been charged for his father's death. He says he's innocent. The World's Jerry Haddon reports from the Spanish town of Corbato.
13: 71-year-old Isaac Ondic fell from a trail high up on this rugged mountain called Montserrat At the trailhead on a recent weekday, there's no one around except for a woman walking her little dog.
14: Perdona, para el camino que sube aquí arriba con bamba.
13: Excuse me, I say, are my regular sneakers good enough to get up the trail?
15: No, que va. Las abuelas lo hacen.
14: Las abuelas lo hacen.
13: She looks at me funny. Of course, she says, grandmothers walk up this path. So do school kids on field trips, it turns out, and tons of tourists. It's an easy, steady climb that eventually levels out. The dirt trail is fairly wide and well-worn, but the sharp drop-off on the downhill side, where Andik the Elder fell, it's over 320 feet to the rocks below.
16: Ha muerto el fundador de la firma de moda Mango, Isaac
13: Andik. Andik's precipitous death in December 2024 shocked the country and the retail world. Andik was an immigrant kid from Turkey who started out selling embroidered shirts in Barcelona. His company, Mango, now has about 3,000 stores in 120

0: countries. A success story, but there was tension within the family business. In 2014, Isaac removed his son, Jonathan, from the helm. He proposed putting part of his fortune in a charitable foundation. Jonathan was allegedly unhappy with that, but in 2024, son told dad he wanted to mend fences. He suggested a hike, the hike. And then Isaac fell to his death. The exact spot up here is off limits as police investigate.
1: Bueno, pues que parece una novela de Agatha Christie.
0: It's like an Agatha Christie mystery, says that woman with her dog. She's caught up with me on the path. Her name is Nuria Costa. Her little dog, Sparks. They live in the nearby village of Coibató. Costa tells me everyone there is glued to the case.
1: Yo lo resumiría con un refrán que es cría cuervos y te sacarán los ojos.
0: I'd sum it up with the old Spanish adage, she tells me. If you raise crows, they'll peck your eyes out. Not that the son's been found guilty yet, she adds. And indeed, he denies the charges. It appears there's no hard proof, Costa says, but there is a lot of circumstantial evidence. He said he didn't see his father fall, then that he saw his father slip. Police say Isaac's injuries are not consistent with an accidental fall. They say a deep footprint on the trail indicates a struggle. Last week, they arrested Jonathan. The press swarmed around the police car as he was taken away. Andique's legal team has been quick to call the police's theory weak, the evidence flimsy. Their goal, to avoid, at all costs, a jury by trial. Those don't tend to go well for wealthy children accused of murdering their parents.
2: Eric Galen Menendez, you are charged in count one with a violation of Penal Code Section 187.
0: In the U.S., there was the infamous 1985 trial of brothers Eric and Lyle Menendez, found guilty for murdering their parents. They're serving life sentences. The Menendez case is at times referenced here in Europe. Spain has seen at least three similar trials in recent years. Juries have convicted the kid each time. For now, Jonathan Andique is free. His family, including his two sisters, posted his bail at over $1 million. They maintain their brother is innocent. A judge will soon decide whether to move forward to trial. For The World, I'm Sherry Haddon, Coibató, Spain.
3: Bolivians are calling it a bait and switch. They voted President Rodrigo Paz into office last October on the promise of a moderate centrist government. But since then, his agenda and cabinet choices have aligned with more conservative interests. That has left many voters who got Paz elected with no representation in his government. And it has triggered protests that have rocked the capital, La Paz, for a month. Catherine Lederberg directs the policy think tank, the Andean Information Network in Cochabamba, Bolivia. She told me protesters are demanding Paz's resignation.
4: This conflict has continued in the absence of dialogue, leading to food shortages in the city of La Paz, but also human rights violations on the part of the security forces, with rubber pellets, several with bullet wounds, and at least one dead, as protests extend throughout the country in rural areas.
3: And these food shortages and higher prices, is that because supplies cannot get into the city, or is it due to other factors?
4: Well, there are several factors. One, there's an ongoing crisis of inflation. At the same time, the scarcity of products because of the blockades have exacerbated the crisis. And then there's also a level of speculation on the part of merchants that are seeking a profit. So it's a complex situation. But the problem is that we haven't seen, at least until today, meaningful attempts of dialogues in the conflict has become more and more acute.
3: You have mentioned that indigenous folks are protesting. Who else is represented in those protest groups?
4: Bolivia's largest labor union, the Central Obrero Boliviano, which is demanding a wage increase. Transportation sectors are worried about the high price of fuel, long lines and scarcity of gasoline and diesel, and months of contaminated gasoline, which has ruined many of the engines of cars throughout the country.
3: A lot of complaints, it sounds like, from people, a lot of things driving them out into the streets. I want to rewind a bit and get back to what Rodrigo Paz stood for when he was running for president, what people who voted for him wanted, and now what they're saying about how he is governing now. Can you describe like the gulf between his promises and what he's delivered?
4: I think the gulf is enormous and it's increasing. The Bolivian elections excluded parties affiliated with former President Evo Morales And the other parties on the left did not make it into the second round of voting. At that point in time, the two candidates were Jorge Tutu Quiroga, who had been the former vice president of former dictator Hugo Banzer, a member of the far right. And the other option was Rodrigo Paz Pereira. He has a conservative background. He has been a representative in many right-wing parties, but had a more moderate discourse than Quiroga. And at a point in time where grassroots voters felt that they would not be represented in this second round, his vice presidential candidate, Edmund Lara, a former police officer and a populist with a strong following on TikTok, obtained a great amount of Paz's vote from these same grassroots that are protesting now. But there are extreme differences between Paz and Lara, ideological differences, policy differences. And after the elections, Paz allied with another right-wing sector and named a cabinet that is largely white upper class or upper middle class. Only two women are represented, and there are no indigenous or grassroots members in Congress. And this is a dramatic change from most of two decades in Bolivian politics. So, you know, we have frustration on all sides in this conflict that doesn't seem to be coming anywhere close to resolution.
3: So just to make sure I'm understanding you here, voters voted for Rodrigo Paz, it sounds like, on the strength of his VP candidate, who was more of a lefty, and then kind of sidelined him and sidelined his power and pushed through a more centrist cabinet and more centrist policies.
4: That's accurate. So you have a Congress now that has a two-thirds majority of right-wing representatives, but there's no general representation or inclusion of the, you know, the majority of the Bolivian population that are workers, subsistence farmers, indigenous, and grassroots.
3: You said this shows no signs of getting resolved. What does happen next? Where does this go?
4: Well, you know, signs are pointing to the declaration by supreme decree of Paz of a state of emergency or martial law. I think that there's a miscalculation on the part of the Bolivian right and the sectors that push for this, that this will end the conflict. At the same time, this threat infuriates protesters more. And I think I don't foresee that this will limit the conflict or cause the protesters to retreat. It will only lead to the loss of life and greater polarization.
3: Catherine Ledebur is the director of the Andean Information Network. We reached her in Cochabamba, Bolivia.

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8: This is The World. I'm Marco Werman. The legendary Cuban-American trumpeter Arturo Sandoval has a new album, and it's a scorcher. Sandoval is 76 years old. As of last week, he's also a knight.
9: En atención a los méritos y circunstancias que concurren en el señor Arturo Sandoval.

0: That's Sandoval taking off on a solo on the classic A Night in Tunisia, the late great Dizzy Gillespie on the other trumpet. And that's where we're going to pick up the Arturo Sandoval story, to the time he met Diz, his hero. This was 1977. Dizzy was the headliner on a jazz cruise in the Caribbean, and there was a brief stopover in Havana. Sandoval got word and headed to the harbor to meet him.
1: At that time, I have a very old car. It was a Plymouth 1951. It was falling apart, and I just painted with gasoline and tar. That smelled horrible and looks
0: nice
1: worse.
0: Nice color.
1: Yes, and it smelled worse and looks worse, you know. And the passenger door doesn't open, was locked. And then, okay, but Dizzy, I have only one question. He looked at him and me, and he said, ask this guy, he got a car. And I said, yes, I have a little car. He said, okay, show me the city. I never been here before. I can't wait.
0: So Sandoval drove Dizzy around Havana, playing the chauffeur. Dizzy had no idea Sandoval even played trumpet. But later that evening at a jam session, Dizzy found out.
1: I was backstage there, warming up a little bit when Dizzy arrived. And then he looked at me and opened his eyes and dropped his chin, you know, opened his mouth like this. Say, I sorry my French, but he said, what the hell my driver is doing with the trumpet? And somebody said, no, he's a trumpet player. Dizzy said, hell no, he's my driver. And, you know, I knew, of course, a bunch of his licks and phrases and things and his tunes or whatever. And he was laughing and laughing and laughing because later on he confessed, he said, man, I weren't expecting to hear a good piano player, a good saxophone player, a good trumpet player over here. I was expecting, of course, to hear some good percussionists and things like that and good dancers and singers or whatever. But to be honest, I weren't prepared to hear a good trumpet player over here. And then he come back to New York and started to talk to everybody. This really put us in map, to be honest. We never going to say enough or be grateful enough for what he did for all of us.
0: But Dizzy also helped out Arturo Sandoval in one other major way. In 1990, Sandoval and his family were fed up with Cuba. They wanted out. At the time, Sandoval was on tour with the Dizzy Gillespie Orchestra in Europe. Sandoval's wife and son were laying low in London. Somehow, Cuban authorities suspected something was brewing, and they figured they'd track down Sandoval's wife and son first. Late one night, Sandoval had a brief, tearful conversation with his wife and realized he was going to have to act fast. He and Dizzy were at their hotel on a tour date in Greece, and he called Dizzy's room.
1: I wake him up. That was one something in the morning. I said, Dizzy, I'm sorry to wake you up, but I need to talk to you. Then I went to his room. I explained him the whole situation. And then he was, you know, almost sleepy, almost awake. And I said, great, get my wallet there. I got a business card there that I'm going to use it now. And then a few months before, Dizzy was in the Air Force One.
0: Presidential plane.
1: Yes, sir. Mm. And then a group of people, important people, included the vice president. At that time was Don Quayle.
0: Dan Quayle,
1: yeah,
0: right.
1: Yeah, all those people gave Dizzy the business card. Said, Mr.
0: Gillespie. Incredible, even the vice president here. I'm

0: the vice president. Here's my card.
1: Yes, sir. And I say, Dizzy, if you ever need us for anything, don't hesitate. This is our card. And then everybody, I said, and Dizzy told me, oh, give me my wallet. I got a bunch of cards there. I'm going to use one of those. And then that is very true. And he called the White House. And then I think it was a general or colonel, something I can't remember exactly. He talked to me and asked me a bunch of questions. I said, what is the problem? And explained everything. And I said, my preoccupation, my biggest worry is my wife and son there in London. And he said, give me an address. I'm going to send a car right away there and pick them up and bring them into the embassy in London. They're going to be safe there. Mm. And later on, he said, okay, the American ambassador in Rome going to call you in a few minutes. And they wake him up in the middle of the night. And then the gentleman called me and said, okay, jump in a plane and come to Rome. I'm going to wait for you there. When I get to Rome, three people from the Italian Cuban embassy, they were waiting for me in the airport. But thanks God, the stewardess came to me and said, Mr. Sandoval, stay in your seat. Don't get off the plane.
0: Wow.
1: A couple of police officers from Italy gave me, put me down. And when I was going downstairs, the official car from the American embassy pulled over and picked me up and drove me straight to the embassy. And those people were waiting for me in the airport.
0: A close call. It's been 10 years since that conversation with Arturo Sandoval. Now he's getting ready to tour the U.S. with his new album, Sangu. Sounds like Cuba is still an inspiration. Here's Sandoval's composition, Babalu Ayer.

0: I'm Dr. Renard Harris from the College of Charleston. 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
3: Was a big victory for President Trump's MAGA movement in Texas.
4: With the president's endorsement, Attorney General Ken Paxton crushed incumbent Senator John Cornyn in a primary.
3: We look ahead to the general election.
4: For Wednesday, May 27th, it's All Things Considered from NPR News.
3: I'm Juana Summers.
4: And I'm Scott Detrow. Also this hour, a look at a Democratic primary, this one in California.
3: The race for a swing district in California's Central Valley is one of the most competitive in the country.
5: The people that represent the Valley understand the importance of standing up for the Valley, not their party.
4: And our reporting in South Africa continues.
3: I speak with female sex workers there about the sudden closure of a health clinic after U.S. foreign aid funding cuts.
6: I remember when we all received the news. It was very devastating.
4: Those stories and more coming up after this newscast.
7: Live from NPR News, I'm Lakshmi Singh. President Trump says Iran is intent on making a deal to end the war, but adds they are, quote, negotiating on fumes. NPR's Mara Liasson has more on Trump's remarks during his lengthy cabinet meeting today.
8: The threat was a familiar one from President Trump. Either Iran, quote, gives us what we want, or we'll finish them off. The president and his party are under pressure to end the war, which has sent gas prices soaring. That's hurt Republican candidates in the midterm elections. But when the president was asked why he hadn't moved faster to end the war, given the financial pain it's causing Americans, he said this.
9: I don't care about the midterms.
8: The president also laid out another red line for Iran. He says he wants the Strait of Hormuz to be open without any tolls. He said the strait was international waters that no single country should control. Mara Liasson, NPR News.
7: The president is supporting prediction market companies in their fight with state gambling regulators. NPR's Bobby Allen reports Trump's family has come under increased scrutiny over its ties to the industry.
10: Trump wrote in a Truth Social post that companies like Kalshi and Polymarket will thrive under his leadership. He wrote, quote, "We are setting the rules of the road that are the gold standard for the states," before disparaging the governors of several states that have tried to rein in the companies. Trump in his second term has embraced the prediction market industry, where people bet billions of dollars a week on sports, elections, news events, and federal policy. The administration has rolled back regulations and sued states that have attempted to apply gambling laws to the sites. Trump's son, Donald Trump Jr., is an advisor to Kalshi and Polymarket, and his venture capital firm, 1789 Capital, is a major Polymarket investor. Bobby Allen, NPR News.
7: The deadly shooting last week at a mosque in San Diego has been linked to suspects who appear to hold neo-Nazi white nationalist views. But writings that they are believed to have left behind also highlight an area of conspiratorial thinking that is often overlooked and that increasingly ties to extremist violence. Here's NPR's Odette Youssef.
11: The writings lay out grievances against a wide spectrum of people, but at the top, they identify two primary sources of anger, Jews and women. Alex DeBranco of the Institute for Research on Male Supremacism says that increasingly, the scaffolding of those narratives is being mapped onto women to similarly justify attacks on a broad range of targets.
12: As we have seen the growth in anti-feminist movements, we've seen similar kind of conspiratorial thinking about women pulling the strings behind the scenes as well.
11: DeBranco says that in addition to the San Diego attack, anti-woman conspiracies drove a 2011 attack on a summer camp in Norway. Odette Youssef, NPR News.
7: A rescue operation is underway in Laos for two people believed to be trapped in a cave. Several were rescued. It's NPR News.
9: And this is South Carolina Public Radio. Good afternoon. I'm Reagan Knight. Lexington Medical Center and its affiliated physician practices have reached a new multi-year agreement with Cigna Healthcare. Hospital officials announced that the network will officially be in-network with the insurer beginning July 1st. Patients who had appointments or medical procedures canceled due to the recent network disruption can now call their doctor's office to reschedule. For plan-specific coverage questions, hospital officials advise patients to contact Cigna directly using the number on the back of their insurance card. McCormick High School's graduation ceremony will take place in nearby Greenwood. The school district announced the change in venue after lightning hit McCormick High and set it on fire last week. Graduation will be held this Friday morning at Emerald High School in Greenwood. McCormick District Superintendent Dr. Hembry says the facility was chosen for its seating capacity and to ensure the event stays out of the elements. And South Carolina gas prices are falling slightly, but drivers should still expect to pay over $4 a gallon on average. AAA reports the average gas price in South Carolina sits at $4.06. That's lower than last week's average of $4.18. The national average price sits at $4.46. Areas of the upstate

0: including Oconee, Pickens, Anderson, and Abbeville, still have the cheaper gas on average. The Lowcountry near Allendale has the higher prices. And those are your afternoon state headlines on South Carolina Public Radio. It's now 4:06, and I'm Reagan Knight.
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3: Is All Things Considered from NPR News. I'm Juana Summers.
4: And I'm Scott Detrow. Democrats are feeling just a little more optimistic about their chances of flipping the Senate after last night's Republican runoff in Texas. Texas Attorney General Ken Paxton won the race against longtime incumbent Senator John Cornyn by a landslide after an endorsement from President Trump. He will face the Democratic candidate, James Tallarico, this fall in a race that will likely be one of the most expensive and high-profile contests on the map. Texas is, of course, deep red, and Democrats haven't won statewide in decades, but Paxton has a controversial track record. Joining us to discuss what this all means for the race ahead is the Texas Newsroom's Blaze Ganey. Hey, Blaze.
5: Hey.
4: Tell us more about what we need to know about Ken Paxton.
5: Yeah, he's a lawyer by trade and served in the Texas House and Senate before becoming attorney general, and he's currently completing his third term in that seat. But what you will likely hear a lot about is his scandal and divorce. He was indicted on securities fraud charges, although he didn't have to admit guilt to those. He also survived an impeachment vote in 2023 that centered around using his power as attorney general to help a real estate investor. And then there's the divorce from Republican State Senator Angela Paxton, which, according to court documents, was due to allegations of his infidelity. He's made a name for himself as AG by really politicizing the position, often using his power to go after Democrats and alleged undocumented immigrants.
4: And last night he beat out longtime Senator John Cornyn in this runoff. It wasn't even close. What do you think that tells us about the general election?
5: You know, I think what it really says is that, you know, in a Republican primary runoff, it's going to be the most extreme voters that come out and vote. And therefore, we get the most extreme candidate, which Paxton, with the Trump endorsement, sort of gets that nod. But the real question will be moving forward, whether or not Republicans as a whole will choose to back him. Remember, this is a runoff, so only about 1.4 million people cast ballots in this race. In the general election, it'll be a lot closer to 8 million people. That's what we saw in 2022.
4: James Tallarico got a lot of attention when he won the Democratic primary earlier this year. Tell us more about his background, how he's approaching this.
5: Yeah, he's a 37-year-old Democrat, doesn't have a long political career like Paxton, obviously, but he has made a name for himself in the state. He started back when he was first elected to the Texas State House, defeating a Republican incumbent in a district that at the time was considered red. Yeah.
4: Democrats are now thinking, you know, do they have a chance to win the seat? Of course, they've thought that in previous cycles, spent a lot of money and lost. How are these two candidates campaigning against each other now?
5: Yeah, well, in Paxton's case, he's already started talking about Tallarico, and that ramped up after President Trump's endorsement last week. During his victory speech last night, he seemed to workshop a few barbs in front of his supporters.
6: My opponent is the most extreme radical the Democrats have ever nominated. He's even running a vegan campaign, whatever that is.
5: Now, that might seem like it's not a big deal, but we are in Texas, a state that ranks number one in the U.S. for overall livestock production, overwhelmingly dominated by its cattle industry. By the way, the vegan accusation is not true. In fact, Tallarico posted a picture of himself eating a turkey leg to disprove the theory, but that isn't stopping Republicans from painting it the other way.
4: In addition to posting for pictures like that, how is Tallarico framing Paxton?
5: Yeah, as a response to Paxton winning last night, Tallarico released a new ad targeting his opponent where he calls out his past controversies.
7: 3 years ago, Ken Paxton was impeached by his own party for using his public office to enrich himself and his donors.
5: Now, Paxton avoided actually being impeached that time around, but it'll still be used against him moving forward in this race.
4: Do his candidates have a chance at swaying many voters?
5: That'll be tough. Paxton is very polarizing. Texas is deep red, unlikely to switch over and vote for Tallarico. But that's his best hope, is to try to find those Cornyn voters willing to flip over and vote Democrat in the general.
4: That is the Texas Newsroom's Blaze Ganey joining us from Austin. Thank you so much.
5: Thanks for having me.
3: One of the most competitive primary races for Congress right

0: now is a swing district in California's Central Valley. Democrats there are hoping to flip a seat long held by Republican David Valadao. But first, they need a nominee. With just days until the primary, the party's two candidates are competing for who can appeal to the most voters as the National Democratic Party contemplates its identity. KVPR's Carrie Klein reports.
1: It's a warm spring night in the Central California town of Hanford. Kids are playing soccer, an ice cream truck rolls by, and Democratic congressional candidate Randy Villegas is out knocking on doors. He walks up to a house with a fountain on the front steps.
2: My name is Randy Villegas. I'm running for Congress against Republican David Valadao, and I just want to introduce myself.
1: This district is purple. David Valadao, who's a Republican, has won 6 of the last 7 congressional elections here. On this night, Villegas's messages supporting universal health care and suspending federal gas taxes seem to resonate with voters.
2: Do you think I can count on your vote and your support?
3: Sure.
4: Yes,
5: I did vote for you.
1: Villegas is a political science professor, serves on a local school board. On the trail, he says he refuses to accept campaign contributions from corporations. And if elected, he says his focus would be on supporting those he says have been ignored by Washington.
6: This isn't a fight about left versus right. It's a fight about bottom versus top and working families who've been left behind by politicians in both parties.
1: This type of messaging is gaining popularity among Democratic primary voters across the country as they become increasingly frustrated with not just the Trump administration, but also the Democratic establishment. Villegas earned endorsements from Senator Bernie Sanders and Congresswoman Alexandria Ocasio-Cortez, who are supporting other Democratic candidates around the country as well. California State Assemblymember Jasmeet Bains is also running for the Democratic nomination here. She represents part of this district in the state legislature and is also a family doctor.
7: It's time we elect the physician to Congress.
1: In Sacramento, she's voted for Democratic priorities like supporting access to abortion rights and public school funding. But she also bucked her party on some prominent issues, including by voting against Democratic redistricting and against an effort to restrict oil industry profits. She says she listens to her constituents, many of whom voted for President Trump.
7: The people that represent the Valley understand the importance of standing up for the Valley, not their party.
1: One thing she and Villegas have in common? They both scold Valadao for voting to slash Medicaid funding, even though his district has the highest Medicaid enrollment in the country.
7: Him and the Republicans are trying to gaslight us into thinking, oh, this isn't going to impact you. No, sir, it is impacting us. It's already impacting us.
1: Although Bains doesn't always align herself with her party, she's been endorsed by the Democratic Congressional Campaign Committee, also known as the DCCC. Andrew Godenich, a Democratic strategist, says he understands why the party's establishment supports her. In 2024, Democratic presidential candidate Kamala Harris lost in Bains' district, and yet Bains won by a long shot.
8: When you have a candidate who has shown they have a affinity with the independent voters and Democrats who have been turned off, it's important to give that candidate the backing to win.
1: After all, he stresses the party's main goal is winning back the House this November. Ivy Cargyle teaches political science at California State University, Bakersfield. She says this primary is being closely watched all over the country.
9: The schism between these two candidates, who are both under the Democratic Party label, is emblematic of what is happening with the Democratic Party at the national level, where there is this tug of war for the identity of the party.
1: Here in California, the top two vote-getters in a primary advance to the general election regardless of party. Valadao will likely secure one of those spots. The other will be decided on June 2nd. For NPR News, I'm Carrie Klein in Hanford, California.
10: As the school year winds down in many parts of the U.S., kids are saying goodbye to teachers, friends, and bus drivers. In one part of Alaska, the end of the year ritual looks a little different. Alaska Public Media's Rachel Cassandra joined a student on one of her last trips to school on a tiny airplane.
11: The 60-person village of South Naknek has no roads to connect to the rest of the state. It's on river-hewn tundra in remote Alaska. Here, many people fish for sockeye salmon commercially or for their families. And in this community, kids must take a small plane about 2 miles across a river to their school in a nearby village. Because the river typically freezes in the winter, a plane is the only reliable year-round transit. Pilot John King greets 16-year-old Tess Stewart as she climbs into his 6-seater.
12: Is it just you? What happened to the rest of them?
13: They're sick. They got me sick, too. But Grandma's leaving them to stay home.
12: Oh.

0: For Tess, this is all perfectly normal. She's been flying to school for the last 7 years.
1: I like looking over and seeing the houses and stuff and, like, seeing the trees and the lakes and the river.
0: It's old hat for King, too. He's been flying kids most school days for more than 4 decades.
2: I was flying the kids across the river when I was 21 years old, so... And some of them weren't that much younger than me.
0: This is just one example of how essential small planes are to rural Alaska. Much of the state isn't on a larger road system, so people use boats and planes to get to all kinds of events.
2: Weddings and funerals happen and everything in between, and that's what these little air taxis do for these people.
0: In this area, high school students used to have to leave their communities for boarding schools in other parts of the state or country. In the 1960s, the borough formalized and pooled students from 3 villages to make a local school. So some kids have to be flown in. Now it's 3 kids, but King says in the past it's been as many as 20.
2: I try to say hello to them in the morning, be nice to them. So I think they feel like they're going on a school bus.
0: Back in the plane, King lands and Tess grabs her bag.
2: You're already a junior in high school now, Tess? I can't believe that happened to you.
0: Soon, she'll be a senior, flying 1 more year with King before she graduates. For NPR News, I'm Rachel Cassandra in Naknek, Alaska.

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2: New Yorkers and Northeasterners who went to other places in the country and brought their standards for bagels with them was the perfect match for local entrepreneurs.
1: I'm Kai Rizdal, the Bagel Economy, next time on Marketplace. 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
3: 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Learn where candidates stand on the issues ahead of the primary. The Republican Attorney General primary debate live Wednesday, May 27th at 7 p.m. on South Carolina TV and South Carolina Public Radio.
4: I'm South Carolina Public Radio meteorologist Andrew Wolfick with your weather forecast. If you're tired of all the rain, I have some good news for you. Drier air has started to work into the region, so we won't see as many storms tonight, tomorrow, and into the first half of our Friday. Now, I'm not expecting a complete shutdown of the weather pattern. It's just that coverage and intensity will be significantly reduced over the next few days. Now, overnight, temperatures will range from the mid-60s across the upstate to around 70 degrees through the Midlands over to the PD, and coastal communities will even be a few degrees warmer with lows in the mid-70s. And because of all the sunshine around on Thursday, high temperatures for many will reach the 90s. The only exceptions will be right along the border region with North Carolina and across the upstate. That's where 80s will still be rather common. But don't get used to the heat or the dry weather, because by Friday, the moisture will start to increase again, which will mean more clouds and scattered showers and thunderstorms, which will last at least through the first half of our weekend. And at this point, it looks like the low country and the coastal region couldn't end up with the most rainfall from any future rain. I'm meteorologist Andrew Wolfick.
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7: And I'm Juana Summers in rainy Johannesburg, South Africa, outside of what was once a health clinic.
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1: On the next echoes, the enchantment of Lucinda Chua. The British singer and cellist has just released a masterful, perfectly pitched album called Yan. It translates as Swallow. I'm John DiLiberto. Lucinda Chua flies on the next echoes from PRX. Echoes, the 9 to 10 here on South Carolina Public Radio.
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4: This is South Carolina Public Radio. Good afternoon. I'm Reagan Knight. Richland County School District 2 will not take part in a district-wide community eligibility provision program for the upcoming school year. The CEP program provides free meals to schools in low-income areas without requiring household applications. Roughly 78% of the district schools already participate in the program. Seven district schools do not. Two elementary schools, two middle schools, two high schools, and one academy will be affected. Nancy Williams is the district's chief financial officer. She says financial reasons influenced this decision.
5: The district would love to be able to feed all of our students for free without the completion of a meal application. Doing so would create approximately a $1.6 million.

0: dollar hardship in order to make this happen.
1: Board members say they will speak with local representatives about future community funding to help bridge the gap for the remaining schools. Polls around the state was quieter on day two of early voting than they were on day one, but early tally numbers have shown a pattern. Scott Morgan reports.
2: At the end of day one, 56,407 voters turned out for early voting in South Carolina. Broken down into precincts, day one totals show that almost half those votes came from counties that lie within Congressional District 6. That's Jim Clyburn's district, the one that Democrats have in South Carolina, and the one they feared would get flipped under what had been a proposed Republican-drawn new map. That map was tabled after state lawmakers on both sides of the aisle cited Tuesday's record-splintering turnout as too much to overcome. More than 25,000 votes Tuesday were cast within the 14 counties that District 6 covers, the caveat being that half those counties are split with other districts. But turnout in the counties that do comprise District 6 dwarfed that of all other districts, even the ones that split with 6. Scott Morgan, South Carolina Public Radio.
1: A former Hanahan mayor pro tem and councilman will remain behind bars. He pleaded not guilty in federal court today to charges involving child pornography. Authorities say 48-year-old Kevin Hedgepeth sex trafficked a minor and produced and distributed child sex abuse materials. Investigators say they've identified 19 survivors between the ages of 12 and 17. They say Hedgepeth posed as a minor on social media to entice minors. Here's the U.S. Attorney for South Carolina, Brian Sterling, with a warning for parents.
3: Nowadays, social media is in your home. These predators are in your home. They're in your kids' hands when they're looking at these devices.
1: Hedgepeth waived his right to a detention hearing. He faces life behind bars if convicted. At the intersection of Forest Drive and North Beltline Boulevard in Richland County, piles of rubble, mounds of dirt, and concrete now stand in place of the former Richland Mall. The city of Forest Acres is building the city's newest park. A multi-purpose property will share space on the site. City officials say the developer is designing retail space, a brewery, a grocery store, and several hundred apartment units. They say this is the biggest investment in Forest Acres in more than 35 years. City officials say the planned park is slated to be completed by the summer of 2028. No timeline for the retail development has been determined yet. And the South Carolina Department of Public Health is urging residents to take precautions against mosquito bites and breeding grounds as summer approaches. While many of the state's 61 mosquito species are just nuances, some carry serious health risks like West Nile virus. State Public Health entomologist Dr. Chris Evans says small actions at home, like eliminating standing water, can help reduce mosquito-borne illnesses. Health officials recommend checking yards for anything that can collect water, keeping grass cut low, and clearing debris from gutters. If you plan to spend time outdoors, the agency advises wearing light-colored, long-sleeved clothing and applying an EPA-approved insect repellent. 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
4: 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Health workers there are racing to contain the deadly virus, and fear is spreading fast. What's driving the crisis, and how can it be stopped? Hear from the doctors fighting the outbreak on the next morning edition from NPR News. Tomorrow morning from 5 to 9 on South Carolina Public Radio.
5: 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Isabel Wilkerson wrote, "By their actions, they did not dream the American dream. 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
7: 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I'm Scott Detrow.
8: And I'm Juana Summers. Fallout from the Supreme Court's decision to weaken the Voting Rights Act continues to unfold across the country. Justice Ketanji Brown Jackson warned that the conservative majority's recent actions risk being viewed as partisan.
9: We have to be really, really careful in this environment when we're dealing with issues that have a political overlay. We have to be scrupulous about sticking to the principles and the rules that we apply in every case.
8: NPR's Carrie Johnson has been chatting with lawyers about one of those principles, and now she's here in the studio to talk about it. Hi.
10: Hi there.
8: So, Carrie, the Supreme Court decision to invalidate Louisiana's legislative maps has prompted a race to redraw lines in several other southern states in time for elections this year. But I gotta say, the timing seems sort of tight.
10: It is, and there's a legal issue right at the center of this debate. It involves something called the Purcell Principle. After a Supreme Court case back in 2006, the whole idea is judges should not make changes to voting or election rules too close to an election to prevent chaos for voters. That Purcell case in Arizona 20 years ago involved changes less than 3 weeks before the election, and the Supreme Court said that would just be too confusing. Since then, the Purcell Principle has been used lots of times.
8: Okay, remind us what the Louisiana ruling did and why it's so controversial.
10: The conservative majority ruled 6-3 to throw out one of the state's maps and weaken the landmark Voting Rights Act. People who want to sue over redistricting will now need to prove lawmakers intended to discriminate on the basis of race, and that's a high bar. And then the high court sped up final action in the case, which normally takes about a month, that allowed legislators in Louisiana to take action right away just 3 weeks before the primary election for Congress in that state. That's renewed criticism over the Purcell Principle and whether the Supreme Court's violating its own rules. Stanford law professor Pam Carlin made this joke on the podcast Divided Argument last week.
11: The Constitution says the United States is supposed to guarantee a Republican form of government, but this is not what they meant.
8: And Carrie, how are other legal scholars weighing in?
10: Wilfred Codrington is a professor at Cardozo Law School and an expert in election law. He says it's not clear what counts as too close to an election. Are we talking about registration dates, ballot mailing dates, or just election day? Here's more from Codrington.
12: It is flimsy in practice. And so when it's flimsy in practice, and it's applied in ways that consistently, particularly by the Supreme Court, end up benefiting one party over the other.
10: He did a study of how the Purcell Principle got used during the COVID pandemic. He found in nearly every decision the Supreme Court made, it ended up benefiting Republicans in ways that would depress voter turnout and result in the kind of confusion it purports to prevent. Mm-hmm. He says justices are not showing their work in most of these cases, and they're not taking seriously the harms that minority voters might suffer.
8: How are people defending the Purcell Principle?
10: I spoke with Hans von Spakovsky, a senior legal fellow at Advancing American Freedom, a group founded by former Vice President Mike Pence.
13: State legislatures are trying to implement what the Supreme Court has said is the proper interpretation of the Voting Rights Act and the 15th Amendment, which is that you cannot use race in drawing up boundary lines until you first have actually proven a violation of Section 2 of the Voting Rights Act.
10: He says the criticism of the High Court's conservative majority has been unfair.
8: Mm. And Carrie, before we let you go, it does appear that the Supreme Court is not finished with voting issues this term. What can you tell us?
10: Well, Alabama Republicans petitioned the Supreme Court today. They want the justices to let them use a congressional map that a lower court had blocked. That lower court said the map discriminated against black voters and would cause confusion too close to the election. So we're once again right back at the Supreme Court with the same Purcell Principle.
8: Mm-hmm. NPR's Carrie Johnson, thank you.
10: Thanks.
14: A key player in this year's World Cup is underfoot. Literally, it is the field. Usually, professional soccer games in the U.S. are played on either natural or artificial grass. But for these games, FIFA has commissioned a special type of pitch made from both. KNKX's Izzy Ross has our story.
15: On a clear spring night, a crew of teens and young adults gather on Desert Green Turf Farm in Washington State. They're getting ready to harvest the grass for the World Cup stadium in Seattle. Long strips of sod, almost 4 feet wide, have already been cut. A tractor revs up to help roll them. People follow behind, curling the strips into fat spirals of dirt and grass. They're harvesting through the night to prevent the grass from getting overheated when it's compacted like this. It'll be shipped in refrigerated trucks for the Seattle matches. These fields are almost all natural grass, which is often preferred by players. But they also have a small amount of synthetic

0: plastic blades. FIFA says that helps to withstand a lot of foot traffic. There are two ways to make these fields. One, a big sowing machine stitches artificial grass into the natural field. Two, farmers seed natural grass onto a carpet with artificial blades.
1: So you can't even tell that the artificial's down there now.
0: That's one of the farm owners, Curtis Cox.
1: If you get down and start pulling on these every so often, you'll get on a piece that won't rip, and that's the artificial pieces that are in there.
0: Cox says this kind of grass requires more work. Grading so it's perfectly level, and using a big machine to clean debris out from between the blades.
2: This is not something sod farmers typically do.
0: Trey Rogers, a professor of turf grass research at Michigan State University, is part of a team hired by FIFA to work on the World Cup grass. He says a major challenge was how to get these grass fields to thrive in a huge range of climates and conditions, indoor and outdoor venues spread across the U.S., Mexico, and Canada.
2: I mean, 16 stadiums across three countries. Half of the stadiums don't have natural grass in them ever.
0: They had to figure out which species would thrive in each climate and how to care for them. That included measuring, watering, and getting the grass light in shady stadiums. FIFA's goal is for each pitch to feel the same to play on, or as close as possible. And that matters because players say the field affects them and the ball.
2: If they can't predict how the ball's going to bounce or how it's going to roll or how smooth it's going to be, now we've got a problem.
0: A problem did seem to crop up last year when FIFA used this type of field for a club tournament in the U.S. One coach criticized it as dry and bouncy. Another player said it wasn't bouncy enough. FIFA wouldn't address those specific comments, but says those games were a dress rehearsal for this World Cup, where the fields will have custom infrastructure and more time to be installed. Lou Barnes, a former defender for the Seattle Reign, says natural grass can be safer for athletes.
3: Playing on turf is a lot harder on your knees, ankles, and joints. So the impact of that is just not as natural.
0: Barnes is a soccer ambassador with the local World Cup committee. She played on a hybrid field in Sweden, which she says was able to stand up to harsh weather, and she says it felt good.
3: You would never be able to tell. It definitely felt like a natural grass.
0: After the World Cup wraps up in July, some turf experts will be watching to see if more hybrid fields come to the U.S. For NPR News, I'm Izzy Ross in Seattle.

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1: I'm Bobby Connor for South Carolina Public Radio with Health Focus here at the radio studio for the Medical University of South Carolina in Charleston. It's estimated that nearly 47% of adults in the U.S. have high blood pressure, and about 10 to 20% of these individuals have difficulty controlling their blood pressure with standard treatments. Dr. Natalie Frieden is here to talk about resistant hypertension. Dr. Frieden is an associate professor of medicine, and she's a kidney specialist who treats patients in the multidisciplinary advanced hypertension clinic at MUSC. Dr. Frieden, first, tell us more about hard-to-treat or resistant high blood pressure.
2: Resistant hypertension or hard-to-treat high blood pressure is when we use three or more medications, including a water pill, to be able to bring down someone's blood pressure to goal.
1: Why is it so important to effectively manage or reduce high blood pressure for everyone?
2: So the number one killer for most people in America is heart disease, one in two people. And the number one cause for that is high blood pressure. So it is very important that we find people who have high blood pressure and treat it effectively, because we will save more lives treating this particular condition than any other medical condition.
1: I understand resistant hypertension often coexists with other chronic cardiovascular risk factors like smoking, higher weight, diabetes, chronic kidney disease, and these are all additive risk factors. Tell us more about that.
2: So as you know, I'm a kidney specialist, and I always think all roads lead to the kidney. When I treat high blood pressure, I'm treating the cardiovascular risk factors, but I'm looking at all the other things that people have as well. And part of my job as a physician is to treat those. So if I have a patient who's smoking, I know their risk of having a heart attack or a stroke with high blood pressure is higher than if they didn't smoke. The same with kidney disease. So if they have kidney disease and high blood pressure, I'm going to be a lot more aggressive in my treatment of them to really bring down their risk factors for a cardiovascular outcome.
1: Well, what's the connection between chronic kidney disease and resistant hypertension?
2: So this is one of my favorite topics. As a kidney specialist, we often joke cardiologists think that they manage high blood pressure, but truly it's the kidney that manages high blood pressure, because high blood pressure is a result of too much fluid and too much salt in the body. And all of that fluid and salt is handled by the kidney. And so in managing kidney disease, we also manage resistant hypertension. As people develop worsening kidney disease, they tend to have more and more difficult to control high blood pressure. As a result, the drugs that we use to treat this condition tend to target the kidney specifically.
1: And all of these kind of medications and tools, so to speak, are effective. In other words, you can figure something out for patients who do have hard-to-treat hypertension.
2: Absolutely. The medications that we have, and there are so many, I can't list them now, are incredibly effective, and we have decades of evidence-based data to support that they work, and we know in practice that they work, and they slow down progression of kidney disease, reduce mortality so less people die and live longer, healthier lives, which is ultimately our goal.
1: And a good starting point for everyone really is to find out if they have high blood pressure in the first place.
2: I would say the first place to start, because high blood pressure is really a silent killer, starting by having your blood pressure screened every year by your primary care physician.
1: Dr. Frieden, thanks for talking with us about resistant hypertension.
2: You're welcome. It was wonderful being here.
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7: 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I'm Juana Summers.
8: And I'm Scott Detrow. There is an evangelical worship song called How Great Is Our God that's a favorite among Christian congregations across the country. But it is also increasingly popular beyond churches at conservative political rallies. This week, as NPR examines the relationship between church and state, Bob Smetana talks to the people who wrote the song with lyrics about God, not government, and tells us why it has become so beloved by conservative activists.
9: As a religion writer, I go to church for a living. 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
10: How great is our God.
9: How great is our God, and worship songs like it have become part of the soundtrack of American Christianity. But lately, I've heard worship songs not only in church, but also at a lot of conservative political events.

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2: To show up, you got to talk to people. 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
3: Democrats are suddenly eyeing Texas as a potentially winnable Senate seat.
4: But for that to happen, they'd need to win back more rural voters.
3: For Wednesday, May 27th, it's All Things Considered from NPR News. I'm Scott Detrow.
4: And I'm Juana Summers. Ahead, we'll hear how much voters are thinking about gas prices as they begin to weigh the choices they'll make this fall.
5: I hear people on the East Coast and the Midwest paying $3 a gallon when I'm paying $5.50 for the same gas.
3: And can you spell the word sophrosyne? I definitely cannot.
4: Know who can, though? The kids competing in this year's Scripps National Spelling Bee.
6: I really like the word sophrosyne. It's spelled S-O-P-H-R-O-S-Y-N-E.
3: Plus, we will hear what it is like to record yourself during hours of chores to help teach robots those skills.
4: Those stories and more are coming up after this news.
7: Live from NPR News in Washington, I'm Ryland Barton. President Trump says Iran is negotiating on fumes and insists the midterm elections won't make him rush into a deal to end the war. He continues to say a deal is near. Over the weekend, he even declared that Tehran had largely negotiated a settlement, but the negotiations are clearly still in flux. Trump wants a deal to reopen the Strait of Hormuz and provide him a credible argument that Iran's nuclear capability has been diminished. Yesterday's runoff elections in Texas saw three incumbent members of Congress defeated. That includes Republican Senator John Cornyn, the second U.S. senator to lose in as many weeks. NPR's Stephen Fowler reports on the results.
8: Embattled Attorney General Ken Paxton handily won the runoff and will face Democrat James Tallarico in November. Paxton's got Trump support, but also numerous legal and personal scandals. So his victory makes the race more competitive and likely more expensive than it's already been, with well over $100 million spent so far. On the Democratic side, voters opted for new leadership in a pair of safe districts. Christian Menefee emerged in a member-on-member battle against the much older Representative Al Green for a Houston area seat, and former Representative Colin Allred won the nod for a seat in the Dallas area, defeating current Representative Julie Johnson. Stephen Fowler, NPR News.
7: Alabama is asking the Supreme Court to allow it to use a congressional map favoring Republicans in this year's elections, despite a lower court's ruling that the map intentionally discriminates against black people. The lower court ordered Alabama to use a court-ordered map with two districts with large black populations. The appeal is the latest development following last month's Supreme Court ruling weakening the Voting Rights Act. The American Cancer Society is now adding blood testing in its screening recommendations for colorectal cancer. NPR's Yuki Noguchi reports.
9: The Cancer Society, along with the influential U.S. Preventative Services Task Force, already recommends adults with no family history of colon cancer to begin getting colonoscopy screenings at age 45. But people are getting diagnosed with the disease at earlier ages, often at advanced stages. It's now the top cancer killer among those under age 50. Yet colorectal cancers are slow growing and highly treatable if caught early. So the American Cancer Society is changing its guideline to add a blood test screening. Technologies that use chemical or genetic markers to detect cancers are improving the ability to identify and treat the disease generally. Yuki Noguchi, NPR News.
7: The typical CEO compensation package rose nearly 6% in 2025 to $17.7 million as company boards rewarded their top executives for bigger profits and higher stock prices. The median employee salary at those companies increased less to $89,744, a 4.7% increase. This is NPR News.
10: And this is South Carolina Public Radio. Good afternoon. I'm Reagan Knight with your statewide afternoon headlines. Opening statements and testimony began today in the Columbia murder trial of a store owner charged in the 2023 fatal shooting of a black 14-year-old. 61-year-old Rick Chow is accused of shooting Cyrus Carmack Belton in the back during a foot chase after falsely suspecting a teenager of stealing water bottles from his store. Prosecutor Byron Gibson called the shooting an unprovoked and heinous act, telling the jury Chow decided the teen's life was worth less than four bottles of water. Defense attorney Jack Swerling argued the shooting was a tragic but justified act of defense. The defense claims Carmack Belton was armed with a pistol and pointed it at Chow's son during the chase, forcing a split-second decision. A responding police officer took the stand as the state's first witness, and the trial is expected to last several days. Lexington Medical Center and its affiliated physician practices have reached a new multi-year agreement with Cigna Healthcare. Hospital officials announced that the network will officially be in-network with the insurer beginning July 1st. Patients who had appointments or medical procedures canceled due to the recent network disruption can now call their doctor's office to reschedule. For plan-specific coverage questions, hospital officials advise patients to contact Cigna directly using the number on the back of their insurance card. And those are your afternoon state headlines on South Carolina Public Radio. 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It's now 5:06, and I'm Reagan Knight.
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1: 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I'm Scott Detrow.
2: And I'm Juana Summers. Democrats see an opportunity now that Ken Paxton, a controversial MAGA loyalist, is the Republican nominee for Senate in Texas. But even with their preferred Republican on the ballot, Democrats still face major headwinds in Texas's midterm elections. One solution, as NPR's Mara Liasson reports, may be for Democrats to court rural voters in red states.
3: Losing red state rural voters is not a new problem for Democrats. They've been losing them for a very long time.
4: Democrats, ever since Obama, actually, have been hemorrhaging rural votes. And particularly for Senate races, but also for a number of congressional and presidential races.
3: That's pollster Celinda Lake, originally from rural Montana. She's watched as the Republican advantage with rural voters grew from a relatively narrow 5-point advantage in 2000 to a whopping 25-point edge for Trump with rural voters in 2024. Lake recently conducted a poll of 600 likely general election voters from rural areas in battleground states. And what these voters, identified in the poll by first name only, had to say about Democrats is damning. Here's Tony F.
5: Out of touch with what I call middle America.
3: And John B.
6: They're lost in space. They have no platform. All they want to do is spend money and give stuff away.
3: Celinda Lake.
4: The Democratic brand is in terrible shape in rural America. That's our biggest thing, is we have to repair our brand. But their level of dissatisfaction is very high. And Trump's numbers are much lower than they have been in the past.
3: And that's the opportunity for Democrats, says Lake. Rural voters still favor Republicans, but they're angry about tariffs, about higher prices for gasoline and fertilizer and groceries. Her takeaway from the poll is that Democrats should be running to keep rural hospitals open and insulin prices down. In other words, Democrats don't have to change their positions to win rural voters. They just have to fight harder for what they already believe in.
4: Our bigger problem is not that we are perceived to be too woke, but that we're perceived to be too weak. We need to stand up to pharmaceutical companies who are despised in rural America, stand up to data centers who are despised in rural America, stand up to the tech bros who are despised in rural America.
3: According to Dee Davis, the president of the Center for Rural Strategies, the group that commissioned this poll, Democrats have no one but themselves to blame for the hole they're in.
7: If they hadn't abandoned rural America and put the resources somewhere else, they might be in better shape right now.
3: Davis says Democrats believed they could win without rural votes.
7: I don't think it's worked out the way they expected.
3: For Davis, there's no downside to trying to woo rural voters. After all, college-educated urban voters also care about health care, gas prices, and jobs. The strategy Davis thinks Democrats should adopt is not rocket science.
7: You got to show up. You got to talk to people. You might not win the first time out, but you got to be there and compete.
3: Democrats' problems in this year's midterms may be daunting, but a few years from now, the problems will be even worse.
8: By the time 2031 rolls along, estimates from the American Redistricting Project show that blue states could be at risk of losing 11 congressional districts.
3: That's Lucas Holtz, who does electoral analysis for the center-left think tank Third Way. After the 2030 census, Congress will be reapportioned according to population. That means states that have declining populations, like Michigan, Wisconsin, Pennsylvania, will get fewer congressional seats, and that means fewer electoral college votes, while states that gain population will get more congressional seats and more electors.
8: With the bulk of those going to the South in states like Texas, Florida, and Georgia, and North Carolina.
3: After the 2030 census, Democrats can't hope to win a majority of House seats or a majority of electoral college votes if they can't win more support from voters in rural parts of what are now red states. Mara Liasson, NPR News.
1: Bangladesh is grappling with its largest measles outbreak in decades. As NPR's Gabriella Emanuel reports, there are more than 67,000 suspected cases and more than 500 deaths since mid-March.
9: Mohammed Kamal says, until a few weeks ago, his 2-year-old daughter was a happy, carefree child.
10: My daughter could walk and play. She was doing very well and was very cheerful.
9: Then she got measles. It started with the classic symptoms, a fever and rash.

Friends across the hip-hop world like Grandmaster Flash and MC Light are sharing tributes to Rob Bass, remembering him as a gentleman who was electric on stage and made important contributions to hip-hop music and culture. Rob Bass was 59.

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3: Join South Carolina ETV and Public Radio for the Republican Attorney General primary debate on Wednesday, May 27th at 7 p.m. Hear from Republican candidates as they give their pitch for the Palmetto State's chief prosecutor. Learn where candidates stand on the issues ahead of the primary. The Republican Attorney General primary debate live Wednesday, May 27th at 7 p.m. on South Carolina ETV and South Carolina Public Radio.
4: I'm South Carolina Public Radio meteorologist Andrew Wolfick with your weather forecast. If you're tired of all the rain, I have some good news for you. Drier air has started to work into the region, so we won't see as many storms tonight, tomorrow, and into the first half of our Friday. Now, I'm not expecting a complete shutdown of the weather pattern. It's just that coverage and intensity will be significantly reduced over the next few days. Now, overnight, temperatures will range from the mid-60s across the upstate to around 70 degrees through the Midlands over to the PD, and coastal communities will even be a few degrees warmer with lows in the mid-70s. And because of all the sunshine around on Thursday, high temperatures for many will reach the 90s. The only exceptions will be right along the border region with North Carolina and across the upstate. That's where 80s will still be rather common. But don't get used to the heat or the dry weather, because by Friday, the moisture will start to increase again, which will mean more clouds and scattered showers and thunderstorms, which will last at least through the first half of our weekend. And at this point, it looks like the low country and the coastal region couldn't end up with the most rainfall from any future rain. I'm meteorologist Andrew Wolfick.
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6: 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I'm Scott Detrow.
7: And I'm Juana Summers. In the occupied West Bank, Israeli settlers are forcing Palestinian farmers from land their families have cultivated for generations. Since the start of the war in Gaza, Israel's government has approved new settlements at a record rate and has also armed Israeli settlers, who are often protected by the Israeli military. The United Nations documents a record number of attacks by settlers, mainly focused on taking agricultural fields from Palestinians. NPR's Ruth Sherlock tells the story of one Palestinian pushed from land around an important spring and an Israeli settler who now swims in these waters.
8: We meet Palestinian farmer Hamael as he

0: Sophrosyne.
1: That's the 2025 Scripps National Spelling Bee champion, 14-year-old Faizan Zaki. That's spelled
0: F-A-I-Z-A-N-Z-A-K-I.
2: He is from Allen, Texas.
0: When I won my school spelling bee for the first time in first grade, it was just such an amazing experience. I mean, it was a small accomplishment in the grand scheme of things, but for me, it was really the motivator that pushed me for the rest of my journey.
1: Zaki says his parents initially encouraged him to participate in spelling bees.
0: But as I grew older, I realized that I really was pretty good at this, and I had the capability to go beyond what my parents wanted me to do.
2: Spelling became his focus, and breaking down words became his mission.
1: Zaki made his first appearance at Scripps National Spelling Bee in 2019.
0: So I think I got around like 300th place, so it definitely wasn't my best finish, but nonetheless, I wasn't discouraged by that.
2: By 2024, Zaki found himself in the midst of a finals lightning round.
3: Sheen Talante.
4: S-C-I-N-T-I-L-L-A-N-T-E.
1: The top two contenders spelling as many words as they can.
3: Bruhat, you correctly spelled a total of 29 words. Faizan, you correctly spelled a total of 20 words. That means that Bruhat Soma, you are the 2024.
2: Zaki was the runner-up.
0: While I hadn't been expecting to even go to the finals, it definitely was heart-crushing.
1: The summer after his loss was wall-to-wall words, preparing himself to be the last speller on stage.
2: And finally, in 2025,
3: Éclaircissement.
5: Éclaircissement. E-C-L-A-I-R-C-I-S-S-E-M-E-N-T. Éclaircissement.
6: That is correct.
0: That year, there was a lot of pressure on me to win. After getting second the previous year, a lot of people expected me to replicate my finish or even do better. And that pressure did put a lot on me.
1: For spellers who might find themselves in the final round of the bee, Zaki has some words of wisdom.
0: Just try not to be nervous. Stay calm. Especially to the spellers, you all have been preparing for so long for this moment.
2: And to this year's contestants, good L-U-C-K.
1: Nailed it. This is NPR News.
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10: On the next echoes, the enchantment of Lucinda Chua. The British singer and cellist has just released a masterful, perfectly pitched album called Yan. It translates as Swallow. I'm John DiLiberto. Lucinda Chua flies on the next echoes from PRX. Echoes, tonight at 10 here on South Carolina Public Radio.
11: This is South Carolina Public Radio. Good afternoon. I'm Reagan Knight. Polls around the state was quieter on day two of early voting than they were on day one. But early tally numbers have shown a pattern. Scott Morgan reports.
12: At the end of day one, 56,407 voters turned out for early voting in South Carolina. Broken down into precincts, day one totals show that almost half those votes came from counties that lie within Congressional District 6. That's Jim Clyburn's district, the one that Democrats have in South Carolina, and the one they feared would get flipped under what had been a proposed Republican-drawn new map. That map was tabled after state lawmakers on both sides of the aisle cited Tuesday's record-splintering turnout as too much to overcome. More than 25,000 votes Tuesday were cast within the 14 counties that District 6 covers, the caveat being that half those counties are split with other districts. But turnout in the counties that do comprise District 6 dwarfed that of all other districts, even the ones that split with 6. Scott Morgan, South Carolina Public Radio.
11: Clemson University named its new president today after 5 months of having an interim lead. It's another university's president. South Carolina Public Radio's Luis Alfredo Garcia reports.
6: The Clemson Board of Trustees announced Wednesday morning that Michigan State University's president will now lead Clemson. Kevin Guskowitz is a neuroscientist. He's led Michigan State since 2024. Guskowitz will get a five-year contract that pays him about $1.2 million each year. About three-fourths of that will be paid for by Clemson's nonprofit organization. Guskowitz says he is excited to support Clemson's faculty and about 30,000 students.
13: The role of a university president is to support, empower, and elevate the people who and the mission of the institution. And that philosophy is one of the reasons that I feel such a strong connection to Clemson University. Clemson is a university with tremendous momentum.
6: His exact start date has not been revealed yet, but he is set to take over for interim president Bob Jones. For South Carolina Public Radio, I'm Luis Alfredo Garcia in Columbia.
11: Richland County School District 2 will not take part in a district-wide community eligibility provision program for the upcoming school year. The CEP program provides free meals to schools in low-income areas without requiring household applications. Roughly 78% of the district schools already participate in the program. Seven district schools do not. Two elementary schools, two middle schools, two high schools, and one academy will be affected. Nancy Williams is the district's chief financial officer. She says financial reasons influenced this decision.
14: The district would love to be able to feed all of our students for free without the completion of a meal application. Doing so would create approximately a $1.6 million hardship in order to make this happen.
11: Board members say they will speak with local representatives about future community funding to help bridge the gap for the remaining schools. The South Carolina Department of Public Health is urging residents to take precautions against mosquito bites and breeding grounds as summer approaches. While many of the state's 61 mosquito species are just nuances, some carry serious health risks like West Nile virus. State public health entomologist Dr. Chris Evans says small actions at home, like eliminating standing water, can help reduce mosquito-borne illnesses. Health officials recommend checking yards for anything that can collect water, keeping grass cut low, and clearing debris from gutters. And the first of three South Carolina election 2026 primary debates hosted by South Carolina ETV and Public Radio is tonight. The Republican Attorney General primary debate will be live streamed from SCETV's Columbia studios beginning at 7 p.m. The debates are not open to the public, but will be available to watch on the SCETV website, SCETV Facebook page, and the SCETV News YouTube channel. It's now 5:34.
15: A once-thriving gold mining town is one of the epicenters of the Ebola outbreak in the Democratic Republic of Congo. Health workers there are racing to contain the deadly virus, and fear is spreading fast. What's driving the crisis, and how can it be stopped? Hear from the doctors fighting the outbreak on the next morning edition from NPR News. Tomorrow morning from 5 to 9 on South Carolina Public Radio.
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18: It's All Things Considered from NPR News. I'm Scott Detrow.
19: And I'm Juana Summers. Gas prices have fallen slightly in recent days, but a gallon of regular is still well over a dollar more than it was this time last year. NPR senior political correspondent Tamara Keith checked in with voters she's following as a part of a project that we're calling Swing Shift. They all live in swing states and have a history of voting for candidates from both parties.
20: How much is a gallon of gas? It depends on where you live.
21: Gas was $4.37 a gallon.
22: Gasoline in the Philadelphia, Pennsylvania area, the region, is roughly around $4.25.
23: Gas was $4.30 a gallon.
24: Currently in Georgia is like
3: $3.90.
4: I think I just paid $3.89.
5: $4.69 for the cheap gas. For the cheap gas.
20: That was Colleen, John, Evan, Gerald, Jason, and Teresa. We agreed not to use their full names so they could speak freely about politics and their economic situations without fear of personal or professional repercussions. Lee lives in Nevada, where gas prices are even higher.
23: I hear people on the East Coast and the Midwest paying $3 a gallon when I'm paying $5.50 for the same gas.
20: He's upset that gas prices are so much higher out west and blames Democrats for that. He voted for former President Joe Biden in 2020, but switched to President Trump in 2024. Yes, Trump started the war with Iran, but Lee points out prices were even higher 4 years ago.
23: It's time we finally take care of Iran and get them handled. And if we have to deal with the high gas prices for a couple months, so be it.
20: Earlier this month, gas prices spiked in the Midwest. It was a combination of problems with refinery operations and high global oil prices. That's unfortunately when Michelle in Michigan went to fill up her tank.
24: It was $4.96 per gallon. Wow.
20: This was regular unleaded at one of the cheapest stations around. She swung to Trump in 2024 and is living on a fixed income.
24: I feel very frustrated and kind of shocked when I think about it. I know many, just speaking to the many that were at the station filling up, that was a conversation.
20: Teresa lives outside of Pittsburgh. She's been shopping around for the best gas prices and is already worried what heating her home will cost this winter. She voted for Trump in 2024 and says this is going to affect her vote in November.
25: I'm just really going to watch and look at these candidates more carefully to see who I feel is going to be more responsive to our needs and to be able to help out the middle class, because right now we are suffering.
20: Colleen, also in Pennsylvania, voted for former Vice President Kamala Harris in 2024. She says she's thinking about what she may have to give up to keep filling the tank.
26: Well, my kiddos, we have to cut back on some stuff so that we can pay to put gas in the car and get from point A to point B.
20: She doesn't feel like political leaders are showing enough concern.
26: I don't know. I guess their pockets are deeper than mine. So yeah, maybe I should start thinking more about politics as I fill up.
20: In a recent NPR PBS News Marist poll, 81% of respondents said current gas prices are a strain on their household budget. Tamara Keith, NPR News.
18: California's Santa Rosa Island, off the coast of Santa Barbara, is home to one of the world's rarest pine trees, the Santa Rosa Island Torrey Pine.
27: They're on a part of the island that's fairly windy, so they have, to me, sort of a beautiful windswept appearance to them.
18: This is Heather Schneider, Director of Conservation and Research at the Santa Barbara Botanic Garden.
27: From a distance, they make this beautiful mosaic of green canopy and these rocky canyons. And they're just these giants in a place that doesn't have a lot of tall trees.
18: These giants had to contend with an existential threat this month, a huge wildfire that tore through about a third of the island. The flames threatened the Santa Rosa Island Torrey Pines, along with other rare plants found nowhere else on the planet. The wildfire is now nearly contained. And I asked Schneider how it felt watching this island burn, knowing how many rare species call it home.
27: It was hard. It definitely tugs at the heartstrings when such a special place that is unique on the globe is imperiled like this. And just all the special plants and animals that occur nowhere else in the world and wondering how they're going to fare in response to this.
18: Any sense of how the pines are?
27: The good news is that preliminary data and drone footage show that it was probably mostly a low-intensity fire burning invasive annual grasses in the understory of the trees. It doesn't look like the fire got up into the crown, which is really important for minimizing damage, although it looks like some of the trees probably did experience a little bit higher-intensity fire, and so things are probably a little more dire for those trees that got a bit hotter, and we're hoping that the damage was minimal.
18: Mm-hmm. And I read that only a few months ago, actually, you in the garden unveiled a grove of baby Santa Rosa Island Torrey Pines on the mainland.
27: That's right. Yeah, here at our garden and our living collection, we just installed a conservation grove with trees that were grown from seeds collected on Santa Rosa Island, collected from about 40 different mother plants. So trying to get a good amount of genetic diversity from the island, protected here off-site. And so the timing is a little bit eerie, but it's really important that we have this reservoir of genetic diversity. And we also have about 40 more young pine trees in our nursery that we were planning to either use for our living collection or, if needed, could be mobilized for restoration on the island.
18: Yeah, I'm wondering if you had conversations in recent days of whether those projects take on a new significance.
27: They absolutely do. I mean, when we plan for long-term conservation through seed banking or conservation living collections, we look at it as building an insurance policy against extinction or catastrophes like this. And so it's a policy we hope we don't have to cash in, but we have what's needed to do some important recovery if that's what it comes to. And for the pine trees, it remains to be seen. We need to get on the ground and look at the trees, how they did after the fire. And there could even be delayed mortality over the next couple of years. So we'll be working closely with our collaborators at Channel Islands National Park to understand the situation as time goes forward.
18: What's the first thing you're going to be looking for when you get out there yourself?
27: Oh, gosh. In addition to the Torrey pines, there's some rare Dudleya that were impacted by the fire. So these are sort of small succulent plants. One of the common names is Live Forever. There's one in particular called the Munchkin Dudleya that also only occurs on Santa Rosa Island, and its entire population is within the path of the fire. And they probably will not fare very well if they burn, but they occur in pretty rocky habitat where there isn't a lot of neighboring vegetation. So my hope is that as the fire passed by, that they didn't really burn and smolder, but they maybe got just sort of licked by the fire and that they'll be okay. But that's one in particular that I'm really thinking about.
18: That's Heather Schneider of the Santa Barbara Botanic Garden. Thank you for the work you're doing, and thanks for talking to us about it.
27: Thanks for helping to spread the message.

0: keep me focused on things that are much larger than me, the earth, the universe. And it also is something that I share very deeply with my husband.
1: Who's pointing out birds along the way.
2: This is a wonderful orchard oriole that's been right here in the trees. Oh. It hasn't been seen.
1: Jerry Berrier says birding allows him to live life on his own terms.
3: I want to get a lot out of my life as it is, because I can't change how it is, but I can change my attitude and I can change what I focus my energy on. And birding has really just, that's been it for me.
1: And this time of year, when birds are migrating, it's inspiring.
3: There is a huge world out there that I and other human beings know very little about and will never be able to fully experience. And it just gives me a feeling of awe, and I like that.
1: For NPR News, I'm Nancy Eve Cohen.
4: And thanks to Luis de Leon for recording Bird Song for this story.

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1: I'm Mark Rapp, and this is Rap on Jazz. Harry Sweets Edison was a jazz trumpeter best known as a member of the Count Basie Orchestra. He was recognized for his muted trumpet work, which accompanied legendary singers like Frank Sinatra. Edison was born in Columbus, Ohio, and spent his early childhood in Louisville, Kentucky, being introduced to music by an uncle. After moving back to Columbus at the age of 12, the young Edison began playing the trumpet with local bands. His journey took a thrilling turn when he moved to New York and became a member of the Count Basie Orchestra, collaborating with jazz greats like Buck Clayton and Lester Young. Young's playful teasing about Edison's playing style earned him the nickname Sweets. This has been Rap on Jazz, a co-production of Cola Jazz and South Carolina Public Radio, made possible in part by the ETV Endowment of South Carolina.
2: Maybe you can't get enough of the music of your favorite composer. Maybe you're not sure where to even start when it comes to classical music. Maybe you're somewhere in between. But no matter how far back or how deep your appreciation goes, there are musical discoveries from centuries past and the present day waiting for you on the next Sonatas and Soundscapes. 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
4: From NPR News, this is All Things Considered. I'm Juana Summers.
0: And I'm Scott Detrow. That Jetsons future of robot butlers doing all of our household chores may be coming sooner rather than later, but in order to get there, you may need to strap a camera to your head and record yourself washing dishes or folding laundry or taking out the trash. The idea is that all these videos will help train the AI robots. Wired writer Reese Rogers recently spent a week collecting this so-called egocentric data, which data companies are paying not exactly top dollar for. We called him to talk about his experience. Hi, Reese.
5: Hey, thank you so much for having me on today.
0: Let me just start with the why of this. Like, what is the point of all of these videos of people, I don't know, chopping onions or cleaning their sink or washing dishes?
5: Many people in Silicon Valley see robots as the next big frontier where breakthroughs are capable. And video data can really help robots understand the world, how it works, how they can move. And so many companies are paying users like myself and other people around the world to film themselves doing tasks at home and recording them so robots can learn from these thousands of videos and hopefully one day get better and actually be able to help out around the house.
0: And I want to talk about your experience doing this, but first, help us draw the connection a little bit more about what happens after you upload a video of you washing dishes. Like, what are companies doing with this information?
5: So if I record a video of myself, say it's 1 minute, the camera is strapped to my forehead. It's recording both of my hands specifically because it's how robots are interacting with the world. It can show them what works and what doesn't work. So I send this one video off to a company. Maybe they're paying $20 an hour for uploaded videos. So I would only get maybe a dollar or two from that upload. And then the companies collate thousands of these videos and put hand tracking algorithms on there and look for patterns and package this data in very clean ways and then sell this data to a larger robotic company or maybe an AI company working on their models. And then by bolstering the amount of data behind the robots, it's often able to improve their ability at specific movements, like doing the chores.
0: How did it make you feel to do all of these chores and record yourself? Like, did this feel like a fulfilling job?
5: At the end of the week, I was the one feeling like the robot.
0: Yeah.
5: I left feeling, honestly, a little bored.
0: Yeah.
5: Recording all these repetitive tasks. There was one I was tying my shoes probably 20 times, tying it on, tying it off, tying it on, tying it off. I would not say this felt like a fulfilling job, but I do see this as the future of gig work. And oftentimes gig work is not fun or enjoyable. This might be another big type of gig work that people are not necessarily choosing to do because they're passionate about it. No, but because they have to. There's a line in the piece where we say, training a robot tonight to cook so you can put food on the table tomorrow. And it's a bleak sentence, but I think it really captures the spirit of what many, many workers might be living over the next few years.
0: Did anybody ever come across you when you had a camera strapped to your head doing any of these chores? Did you have any like awkward conversations with your neighbors as you were taking the trash out?
5: No, but I scurried out the back door as fast as I could and threw that trash away and scurried back inside because I'm not going to lie, I was embarrassed. At the end of the day, training a robot to do these chores, if you can do the chores, it can do so much more than that. So it kind of dawned on me that I really am kind of, in my small part, was training a robot to replace not only maybe a house cleaner, but also someone just walking around the street in the future.
0: Reese Rogers, Wired service writer, thank you so much.
5: Thank you.
4: When you think about the industries driving the climate crisis, your local art museum probably doesn't spring to mind. To be fair, they aren't at the top of the list, but keeping a museum's temperature and humidity constant, rain or shine, all year long takes a massive amount of energy, and it's expensive. But as Maine Public Radio's Molly Enking reports, some museums are starting to make energy efficiency a priority.
6: In the basement of Maine's Portland Museum of Art is head of sustainability Mike Brown. This is where the museum's air is heated, cooled, humidified, or dehumidified, depending on the day. On the hour, really.
7: The reality of it is we only have about an hour and a half of ideal temperatures each year. So the rest of the time, we're conditioning that air. So it is a very energy-intensive process.
6: That high energy use is why, when nearly 200 nations created the 2015 Paris Climate Agreement, museum leaders came together to discuss how they could be part of the solution, too. The result? The BISO Green Protocol, official recommendations for curbing museums' overall footprint, including energy usage. It's been over a decade, but so far, worldwide adoption has been slow. But that's because
8: the fear when changing guidelines like that is damage to art.
6: Aaron Damon is head of collections at the Portland Museum of Art. It's been among the first museums in the U.S. to adopt the green standards. Until BISO, the gold standard for conservation were these really strict, what they call pristine indoor conditions. 70 degrees Fahrenheit with a fluctuation of only 2 degrees allowed up or down, and around 50% relative humidity. It was thought that that was best for the art, Damon says.
8: So as museum professionals, you're counting a lot on those conservation guidelines, and you certainly don't want to disrupt those if those are industry standard.
6: The BISO Green Protocol recommends widening those guardrails, 40 to 60% relative humidity, and 60 to 77 degrees Fahrenheit. But those changes are happening slowly, so you're not swinging from spring to summer in one day, but maybe over the course of a few months. Still, by implementing the more relaxed temperature standards, the Portland Museum of Art says they saw a whopping 30% reduction in energy costs last year. Savings like these are a big reason why museums are looking to switch to the BISO standard. And how did Portland's collection fare? No discernible damage. It turns out there's actually a lot of evidence that museum collections don't need such rigid temperature controls.
9: Actually, the scientific evidence that we've had for updating climate control parameters has been around for more than 25 years.
6: Caitlin Southwick is founder of a nonprofit that promotes sustainability in museums.
9: Museums have been kind of thinking about this since the early 2000s. But, you know, it was one of those points that it was like, if it ain't broke, don't fix it.
6: It kind of makes sense. These historical objects or paintings have weathered a lot over the centuries they've been in existence, says the Smithsonian's Amber Kerr. She notes that if you follow these new guardrails in your home, you'd feel pretty comfortable, and your stuff would be fine too.
10: You know, your furniture is not exploding on you. I hope not.
6: That's not to say objects don't need careful conservation, but the new thinking is that it needs to be more object-specific. Wood, canvas, ceramic, homemade ink all need to be treated slightly differently, conservators tell me. There's not yet an official count of how many museums are abiding by the protocols, but there are thousands of museums across the country. If each of them were able to see a 30% reduction in energy use, that would be a significant win for the climate. For NPR News, I'm Molly Enking in Portland, Maine.

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6: Was a big victory for President Trump's MAGA movement in Texas.
0: With the president's endorsement, Attorney General Ken Paxton crushed incumbent Senator John Cornyn in a primary.
6: We look ahead to the general election.
0: For Wednesday, May 27th, it's All Things Considered from NPR News.
6: I'm Juana Summers.
0: And I'm Scott Detrow. Also this hour, a look at a Democratic primary, this one in California.
6: The race for a swing district in California's Central Valley is one of the most competitive in the country.
7: The people that represent the Valley understand the importance of standing up for the Valley, not their party.
0: And our reporting in South Africa continues.
6: I speak with female sex workers there about the sudden closure of a health clinic after U.S. foreign aid funding cuts.
8: I remember when we all received the news. It was very devastating.
0: Those stories and more coming up after this newscast.
9: Live from NPR News in Washington, I'm Ryland Barton. President Trump says Iran is intent on making a deal to end the war, but that they are negotiating on fumes. NPR's Mara Liasson reports.
10: The threat was a familiar one from President Trump. Either Iran, quote, gives us what we want, or we'll finish them off. The president and his party are under pressure to end the war, which has sent gas prices soaring. That's hurt Republican candidates in the midterm elections. But when the president was asked why he hadn't moved faster to end the war, given the financial pain it's causing Americans,

0: campaign contributions from corporations. And if elected, he says his focus would be on supporting those he says have been ignored by Washington.
1: This isn't a fight about left versus right. It's a fight about bottom versus top and working families who've been left behind by politicians in both parties.
0: This type of messaging is gaining popularity among Democratic primary voters across the country as they become increasingly frustrated with not just the Trump administration, but also the Democratic establishment. Villegas earned endorsements from Senator Bernie Sanders and Congresswoman Alexandria Ocasio-Cortez, who are supporting other Democratic candidates around the country as well. California State Assemblymember Jasmeet Bains is also running for the Democratic nomination here. She represents part of this district in the state legislature and is also a family doctor.
2: It's time we elect the physician to Congress.
0: In Sacramento, she's voted for Democratic priorities like supporting access to abortion rights and public school funding. But she also bucked her party on some prominent issues, including by voting against Democratic redistricting and against an effort to restrict oil industry profits. She says she listens to her constituents, many of whom voted for President Trump.
2: The people that represent the Valley understand the importance of standing up for the Valley, not their party.
0: One thing she and Villegas have in common? They both scold Valadao for voting to slash Medicaid funding, even though his district has the highest Medicaid enrollment in the country.
2: Him and the Republicans are trying to gaslight us into thinking, oh, this isn't going to impact you. No, sir, it is impacting us. It's already impacting us.
0: Although Bains doesn't always align herself with her party, she's been endorsed by the Democratic Congressional Campaign Committee, also known as the DCCC. Andrew Godnich, a Democratic strategist, says he understands why the party's establishment supports her. In 2024, Democratic presidential candidate Kamala Harris lost in Bains' district, and yet Bains won by a long shot.
3: When you have a candidate who has shown they have an affinity with the independent voters and Democrats who have been turned off, it's important to give that candidate back to win.
0: After all, he stresses the party's main goal is winning back the House this November. Ivy Cargill teaches political science at California State University, Bakersfield. She says this primary is being closely watched all over the country.
4: The schism between these two candidates who are both under the Democratic Party label is emblematic of what is happening with the Democratic Party at the national level, where there is this tug of war for the identity of the party.
0: Here in California, the top two vote getters in a primary advance to the general election regardless of party. Valadao will likely secure one of those spots. The other will be decided on June 2nd. For NPR News, I'm Carrie Klein in Hanford, California.
5: As the school year winds down in many parts of the U.S., kids are saying goodbye to teachers, friends, and bus drivers. In one part of Alaska, the end of the year ritual looks a little different. Alaska Public Media's Rachel Cassandra joined a student on one of her last trips to school on a tiny airplane.
6: The 60-person village of South Naknek has no roads to connect to the rest of the state. It's on river-hewn tundra in remote Alaska. Here, many people fish for sockeye salmon commercially or for their families. And in this community, kids must take a small plane about 2 miles across a river to their school in a nearby village. Because the river typically freezes in the winter, a plane is the only reliable year-round transit. Pilot John King greets 16-year-old Tess Stewart as she climbs into his six-seater.
7: Is it just you?
8: Yeah.
7: What happened to the rest of them?
8: They're sick. They got me sick, too. But Grim's leaving them to stay home.
7: Oh.
6: For Tess, this is all perfectly normal. She's been flying to school for the last 7 years.
8: I like looking over and seeing the houses and stuff and, like, seeing the trees and the lakes and the river.
6: It's old hat for King, too. He's been flying kids most school days for more than 4 decades.
7: I was flying the kids across the river when I was 21 years old, so, and some of them weren't that much younger than me.
6: This is just one example of how essential small planes are to rural Alaska. Much of the state isn't on a larger road system, so people use boats and planes to get to all kinds of events.
7: Weddings and funerals happen and everything in between, and that's what these little air taxis do for these people.
6: In this area, high school students used to have to leave their communities for boarding schools in other parts of the state or country. In the 1960s, the borough formalized and pooled students from 3 villages to make a local school, so some kids have to be flown in. Now, it's 3 kids, but King says in the past, it's been as many as 20.
7: I try to say hello to them in the morning and be nice to them. So I think they feel like they're going on a school bus.
6: Back in the plane, King lands and Tess grabs her bag.
7: You're already a junior in high school now, Tess? Mm-hmm. I can't believe that happened to you.
6: Soon, she'll be a senior, flying one more year with King before she graduates. For NPR News, I'm Rachel Cassandra in Naknek, Alaska.

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10: 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I'm Scott Detrow in Washington.
11: And I'm Juana Summers in rainy Johannesburg, South Africa, outside of what was once a health clinic.
12: It's made out of a number of shipping containers. And on average, every year, it used to serve roughly 15,000 people. But it closed suddenly. All of those people now have to seek treatments elsewhere.
11: This neighborhood, Hillbrow, was once full of young professionals. Now, it's more often described as a slum. It suffers from overcrowding and sanitation issues. One of South Africa's top research centers made it a point to relocate here as cases of HIV were rising in the surrounding neighborhood, which is a hub for sex work. The Wits Reproductive Health and HIV Institute launched this clinic specifically to serve those workers. It received support from the U.S. government.
13: We're providing everything contraceptive care. We're providing HIV testing and ongoing treatment for people living with HIV.
11: That's John Emery. He's the director of health programs at Wits RHI. The rain pours down and we huddle under umbrellas as we speak.
13: It was a full HIV service, but in a primary healthcare context.
11: The clinic's doors have been shut for more than a year. A sign still hangs on the black gate outside. It says the clinic ended services on January 28th, 2025.
12: It goes on to say

0: This is because of changes in the United States government that impact all international projects and research. They have told us to stop work until further notice.
1: The Trump administration suddenly froze U.S. foreign aid delivery shortly after the start of President Trump's second term. And for the Hillbrow Clinic, which was largely funded by the U.S. AIDS relief program PEPFAR, the flow of money never resumed. There was a time, John Emery says, when contracting HIV was a death sentence.
2: Monday morning, you'd ask people, how was your weekend? And then people would say, no, I went to a funeral. Mm-hmm. I went to two funerals on Saturday. And there was another funeral I had to go to on Sunday. Sad to say, it was actually the way lots of people's social lives actually existed. That's where they connected.
1: That's no longer the case. For over 20 years, PEPFAR funding made a huge impact on the fight against HIV. It transformed AIDS into a chronic condition that can be managed. In recent years, South Africa had reduced its dependence to the point where the U.S. was contributing about 17% of South Africa's HIV budget. But that U.S. funding often went to programs tailored to the people at the greatest risk, programs like the Hillbrow Clinic. An estimated 60% of sex workers in South Africa have HIV, and they're especially vulnerable because sex work is illegal in South Africa. A short drive away near Gandhi Square, I met with some of them at the offices of Sisonke. It's a nonprofit that supports sex workers. Sisonke has also been affected by U.S. aid stoppages. Their staff of peer educators has shrunk from 34 to 9. Talita Maleka is one of the 9 remaining.
3: I love my job. It's one of those jobs that when you're sitting at home on a Sunday and you're like, I can't wait to get back to work on Monday.
1: She tells me that the closure of the clinic in Hillbrow sent shockwaves through the community of sex workers.
0: You mentioned that the donor funder clinic that you used to use is no longer there. What happened to it?
3: They closed because of the American guy.
1: They're a reference to President Trump.
3: I remember when we all received the news, it was very devastating. So by that time, I was teaching sex workers about their rights, like the normal routine. Mm-hmm. And the girls were like, yo, thank God that you are here, because now last week the clinic is closed.
1: When the Hillbrow Clinic and others abruptly shut down, some sex workers were able to get HIV drugs in time. Others struggled. Maleka and other peer educators try to connect these women with the care they need, often visiting them in brothels or on the street.
3: Would be like, no, we bought condoms, lubricants, and if someone wants to be accompanied to the clinic, we accompany them just to make sure that they really go to the clinic and get the medication.
0: How much have those funding cuts to global aid from the United States changed the work that you do here?
3: Well, it has changed everything. The money that I'm supposed to buy bread for my daughter, I have to go and help the other fellow sister to say, hey, I can take my money and come to your house. I use my personal finance sometimes.
1: Yvonne is 39 and has worked as a sex worker for 17 years. She asked that we refer to her by her middle name only because of the stigma attached to her profession. The Hillbrow Clinic was convenient, quick, and familiar, she tells me. But now that it's closed, she has to travel more than an hour, taking 2 taxi rides to a different clinic.
4: Now I have to dedicate my day and say I know half of my day I'm going to spend at the clinic, because if I don't get patient there, I might leave without getting services.
1: Yvonne says it can be uncomfortable seeking care at public clinics.
4: We had transfer letters that had a blue label just to show where we are coming from. That's when the judgment came, because they started to call us, oh, the ladies from the blue clinic.
1: Dietris Mbanjwa had a similar experience. When she had to start going to the public clinic instead, she missed an appointment and she had trouble getting another one. She ran out of medication and she tells me she had to ask a friend for some because she was desperate to get it. Here, the peer educator Talita Maleka is translating for her.
0: What did you think about when you heard about the funding being cut that the U.S. was spending on HIV and AIDS care here?
4: It was very painful and difficult at the same time, because she knew that people are going to default because they won't get the same treatment when they go to the public clinic. The nurses in public clinics, they are very abusive and mean.
1: Mbanjwa is HIV positive. She's 49 years old now.
4: She started working as a sex worker when she was 18. So her safety comes first, especially now that she knows her status.
1: Back in the U.S., the Trump administration has been changing its global health strategy. Instead of interagency programs like PEPFAR, it's now negotiating aid delivery directly with other countries' governments. But diplomatic relations between the U.S. and South Africa are at a low point. President Trump has repeatedly accused the South African government of discrimination against white Afrikaners. South Africa's government strongly denies that. And right now, there is no direct aid agreement between the two countries. Talita Maleka, the peer educator, says this threatens the broader fight against HIV.
3: What I would say is that sex work has been there before I was even born, right? And it's something that we all need to face as the whole world. If we want to end HIV and AIDS, then I believe that the whole world needs to come up together and help one another.
1: And that's what Maleka and her dwindling team of colleagues will continue to do for as long as they can, regardless of the decisions being made in Washington. This story and all of our reporting in South Africa and Mozambique was supported by the Pulitzer Center. On tomorrow's show, a popular soap opera in the age of the AIDS epidemic.
5: Even if someone in your family is HIV positive, you can still love them. You won't get it by touching them. You know, you won't get it by loving and caring for them.
1: Behind the scenes of the reboot of Soul City.

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2: 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It translates as Swallow. I'm John DiLoretto. Lucinda Chua flies on the next echoes from PRX. 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
4: In Los Angeles, I'm Kai Rizdal. It is Wednesday, today the 27th day of May. Good as always to have you along, everybody. You know, sometimes in this economy, as in life, you can figure out where you're going by figuring out where you've been. So we begin today by looking back to the first quarter of the year and an update on Q1 gross domestic product that we are going to get tomorrow morning. The first look that we got from the Bureau of Economic Analysis, this was last month, came in at an annualized growth rate of 2% January through March. Tomorrow's revision will fill in some more of that data from March, especially, as you'll recall, the first full months of the president's war with Iran. Marketplace's Henry Epp gets us going with economic growth at the beginning of the year and what it might take.

0: tell us about the economy today?
1: These revisions are going to give us a better sense of whether the Iran war has hurt the fairly positive momentum in the U.S. economy. The revised data could have both positive and negative effects on each of the components that make up GDP. Let's start with net exports. The U.S. now sends a lot of oil and gas overseas. So the spike in prices might drive that number up and raise GDP, says Ishwar Prasad at Cornell.
2: Even if the volumes of U.S. exports, especially energy exports, stayed the same, just the increase in prices could have given a bit of a boost to exports.
1: On the flip side, the first quarter was also when President Trump's tariffs were struck down by the Supreme Court, which may have led to more imports. That would pull GDP down. The next component of GDP is business investment. In the last few quarters, that's basically meant investment in AI data centers. Tomorrow's revision will give us a sense of whether companies have been stocking up to build those data centers, says Joanne Feeney at Advisors Capital Management.
3: If inventory growth was faster than expected because of the preparation to build those data centers, then that would contribute to faster GDP growth than we thought a month or so ago.
1: Then there's government spending. We know that helped drive up GDP in the first quarter as the government shutdown ended and the Mideast war began. And finally, there's consumer spending. So far, it doesn't look terrible, says Stephen Blitz, chief economist at Global Data TS Lombard, but it did slow down a bit.
4: Just enough to be sort of a dampener on growth.
1: All this adds up to a sort of unsteady expansion, Blitz says. An economy that's wobbling, not into a recession, but onto a slower path. I'm Henry App for Marketplace.
0: Also on the data calendar tomorrow is the April Personal Consumption Expenditures Price Index, PCE for short. Best guesses are that the headline number, that is with food and energy, is going to come in right around 3.8% year on year. That's up from 3.5% in March, headed very much in the wrong direction, away from the Federal Reserve's ever more elusive inflation target of 2%. And the thing is, and here we get to the where this economy is going part of this story, what people think inflation is going to do, inflation expectations in the lingo, they are up sharply too for consumers and businesses and investors. Marketplace's Mitchell Hartman has that one.
5: Inflation expectations are inflating. The University of Michigan reports that consumers expect prices to rise 4.8% over the next year. Back in February, it was just 3.4%. Here's why this is a problem.
6: Inflation expectations can become a self-fulfilling prophecy.
5: Joanne Hsu directs the University of Michigan surveys.
6: If you expect inflation to be much higher in the future, you might front load your purchases now. And if enough people do that nationwide, that would put in itself some upward pressure on prices.
5: Another way this can happen is what economists call a wage price spiral. Prices are shooting up. You see no end in sight.
6: You might try to find a higher paying job or negotiate a raise, and then employers are going to take those increased labor costs and pass them right back to consumers.
5: You can also measure inflation expectations by asking businesses. The Philadelphia Fed's latest survey finds local firms expect a sharp spike in U.S. inflation over the next year to 4.2%. But they say they'll raise their own prices on average just 2.8%. Philly Fed economist Paul Flores pretty sure they're lowballing.
7: They're going to want to say that we're holding prices firm, we're not going to raise them, but our competitors might. And the reality is, if their competitors do, then they're probably going to follow.
5: One more place to look for inflation expectations, says economist Mark Zandi at Moody's Analytics, the bond market, where investors are also signaling they expect inflation to move higher.
8: You know, there's different ways of measuring inflation expectations, and I will say that all of them are pointing in the wrong direction.
5: If the trend continues, he says the Fed will have to hike interest rates to tamp them back down. I'm Mitchell Hartman for Marketplace.
0: Wall Street today, kind of a wash for equities, actually. Oil took a digger, and hey, look, the yield on the 30-year Treasury is still right at 5%. We'll have the details when we do the numbers.

0: Inflation expectations are, perhaps, as Mitchell was saying, keeping us frugal. But there are some areas in which buyers are willing to shell out a bit more. According to a 2022 survey from Wharton, consumers across generations, that baby boomers to Gen Z, will look past a higher price tag if it means buying a more sustainable product. That said, it kind of doesn't matter how much people are willing to pay if the supply ain't there. Wool is our commodity of choice today. Stepan Sveshnikov wrote about it for Offrange. He's also a PhD candidate in history at Yale. Stepan, welcome to the program. Good to have you on.
1: Good to be with you.
0: I'm just going to read you the first line of this piece, which you know, of course, since you wrote it, but then we're going to talk about it because it contains multitudes here. The U.S. wool industry, you write, is staging a comeback, so where are all the sheep? First of all, talk to me about wool and this comeback, because clearly I missed that.
1: Yeah, well, I'm not surprised you've missed it, but there's a group of people who's interested in wool, Kai, and I think that that group is growing. Wool answers three concerns that are prominent, and I think you've heard about these concerns. One is a health concern about microplastics, right?
0: Mm-hmm.
1: The microplastics in our clothes, partly, right? And so there's a growing body of research that's showing that that might be affecting us in ways we don't like. Now, if you're talking about wool socks or wool underwear, they even make wool bikinis now, right? So those aren't going to have any microplastics in them. So the second concern is environmental, and I'm talking about oil, which has been in the news. Those plastic clothes, they're made from polyester, and polyester is made from crude oil. So we're talking about a group of people who are concerned about the environment, and wool is a lot more sustainable than oil. Mm-hmm. And the third thing is ethical. So there, in the news recently, there's been some talk about polyester recycling. So, you know, when you recycle old clothes, they go off to places like India, and the dust from those recycling operations is making people sick. So I think wool actually is able to answer those concerns. And as there are more people who are worried about these things, they're starting to buy wool products.
0: Okay, here comes the second part then of your first question. Where are all the sheep? You actually say there's not enough sheep in the world to meet all of our demand now.
1: There's not enough sheep in the world, not even in big wool producing countries like Australia. And in the U.S., the situation is especially bad.
0: Mm-hmm.
1: But surprisingly, the farmers and industry people I talked to were optimistic. So they felt like we've hit rock bottom, but there's room to start bringing some sheep back.
0: The catch, of course, is that, and look, I don't know much about sheep procreation, but I imagine it takes, I don't know, a couple of years for a sheep to get to the point where it can be sheared and wool can get into the supply chain.
1: That's the problem, yeah. So Krista Rochford, who's the wool marketing program manager at the American Sheep Industry Association, she told me, it's not like you can rebuild the American herd overnight. You can't just come up with breeding stock. So this is demand spiking, which of course, this is great for farmers because the price for wool goes up, but then they're not going to be able to double their herd size overnight.
0: There's another part of this infrastructure that you talk about, and it's not just the livestock. It's mills and places where you can go to get your wool, what is it, combed and spun. And I mean, I forgot, you know, all my fifth grade history stuff, but it's you got to do stuff to get wool to a place where it can be used.
1: Yes, you do. And there's so many steps. You've got to shear it, wash it, comb it so all the fibers are straight, spin it into yarn, and then that yarn gets woven into a textile, and the textile still has to be sewn into clothing. And those are just some of the steps. So in the U.S. right now, there are probably only about 5 mills left that can complete all of those steps.
0: Well, all right. So look, you are, as I said in the introduction, you're the contributing writer, but also you're a PhD student in history. So apply your analytical history lens here and tell me where this goes now.
1: Yeah, I think we're going to see some more investment in infrastructure. It's going to be slow, and a lot of it is going to come from unexpected places. But, you know, I talked to a guy named Chase Hill in Idaho who's, oh, he must be in his late 20s, maybe early 30s. Mm. He started an organic wool pillow company, and it's all made in the USA. His cotton is from Texas, and his wool is from Montana. He wasn't happy with the infrastructure, so he actually bought a wool mill this year, and he's bringing more production in-house. So, look, it's an uphill battle, but there are people doing it, and I think it's going to grow.
0: There you go. Stepan Sveshnikov, he's a contributing writer at Offrange. Also, as I said, he studies history on the side. Stepan, thanks a lot. I appreciate your time.
1: Thank you.

This is a consequential time in the U.S. agriculture economy. Farmers have most of their crops in the ground, and they're checking on corn and beans and whatnot that are just starting to grow. Ranchers are turning their cattle out to summer pastures. And just like for other small businesses and for consumers, too,

0: the financial pressures on them are real. Everything from higher fuel and fertilizer costs because of the war to tariffs and also to drought. Marketplace's Caitlin Tan checked in on the state of the farm and ranch economy, and spoiler alert, it's not great.
1: In the West, it's that time when ranchers move their cattle to public grazing lands so the cattle can eat, like in this recent Wyoming cattle drive. But that summer pasture that normally feeds cattle through the fall isn't as green and lush.
2: The big word is drought.
1: Jim Magagna is with the Wyoming Stock Growers Association. So that means ranchers
2: are looking at having to buy hay.
1: Extra hay could be $30,000 on the low end, hundreds of thousands on the high end.
2: Or sell off some of their livestock.
1: Selling could pad ranchers' pockets right now, and Magagna advises ranchers to hold on to that cash.
2: It may sorely be needed in 2027, 2028, and beyond.
1: Because financial woes are growing for those who live off the land.
3: So many farmers are reporting they're kind of on the brink of a crisis situation.
1: Aaron Lehman grows corn, soybeans, and oats, and he's with the Iowa Farmers Union. His costs are soaring, and so are his neighbors for labor, health insurance, fuel, and fertilizer.
3: For a medium-sized farm like mine, they had an increase in costs of about $20,000.
1: Last December, the White House announced a $12 billion aid package for farmers. And recently, the White House said China will purchase billions of agricultural products from U.S. farms. But Lehman is not encouraged by that development.
3: Farmers don't know exactly what to think. They hear some vague news and vague promises, and then there's nothing concrete about it.
1: And that instability shows up at the bank. Nick Lewandowski with the Kansas Farmers Union says lenders are backing off.
4: Because they're looking at projections and it shows, you know, farm income is going to be down.
1: And without that money?
4: It can mean big problems.
1: Like being forced to get another job in town or selling land.
4: To cover, you know, what you owe.
1: Or closing up shop altogether. I'm Caitlin Tan for Marketplace.

0: Coming up.
1: I love a dad book. You don't have to be a dad to like a dad book.
0: Well, that's good. First, though, let's do the numbers. Dow Industrial's up 182 today, 0.4%. Finished at 50,644. The NASDAQ added 18 points, 0.1%. Closed at 26,674. S&P 500 basically flat, 75 and 20. Caitlin Tan had that story on ranchers and farmers. Farmland Partners owns and leases about 70,000 acres of farmland across the country. Grew 0.1%. Ag and food giant Archer Daniels Midland rose 2%. Meat processor Tyson Foods added 0.4%. The first Wednesday after Memorial Day, which today is, means it is National Flip-Flop Day. Deckers Outdoor, maker of Tevas, you know them, right? Climbed 0.2%. Flip-flop adjacent shoemaker Crocs improved 2%, although how that is, I will never understand. Bond prices up, yield on the 10-year T-note, down 4.48%. You're listening to Marketplace.
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0: This is Marketplace. I'm Kai Rizdahl. To each his own, of course, but my go-to bagel is sesame, definitely not toasted, a healthy but not overdone schmear, tomato if it's a good one, lox, capers, and just a hint of thinly sliced red onion. If it's a genuine New York City bagel, all the better, but the reality is the popularity of and the desire for good bagels is picking up across the country, especially out here on the West Coast. As Oregon Public Broadcasting's Crystal Liguori reports, the bagel economy is on a roll.
6: It's 8:30 on a Sunday morning, and there's already a line around the block outside Pipsqueak Bagels in Southeast Portland.
7: The bagels looked really good online, so we thought we'd come give it a try.
6: That's Reagan Manzig, who along with her mom is one of the 40 or so folks in line for a bagel.
7: We didn't mind standing outside because, you know, it's warm out. But we did not know it was going to be 45 minutes.
6: A wait this long may seem unheard of for a bagel. But Sam Silverman says the simple formula of flour, water, and yeast is much more than its ingredients.
8: Even though the cost of the goods is relatively low, the amount of time and effort that goes into it is much higher than a lot of other foods.
6: Silverman is New York's self-proclaimed bagel ambassador, president of Bagel Up, an organization he says is dedicated to promoting bagels and the people, culture, and community behind them. And these artisan bagels go way beyond your grocery store bagged variety.
8: It's a minimum 2-day process where you make and shape the dough by hand, and then the following day, after the dough has been allowed to cold ferment, it's then boiled, seasoned, and baked.
6: And one of the reasons he says there's been a rise in popularity outside the city?
8: The exodus of New Yorkers and Northeasterners who went to other places in the country and brought their standards for bagels with them was the perfect match for local entrepreneurs to fill that hole in the market.
6: Entrepreneurs like Andrew Rubenstein.
9: I'd already been thinking about bagels around 2016, the fact that there just weren't what I thought were great bagels in the Seattle area.
6: Rubenstein is the owner of Hey Bagel, and before he went brick and mortar last year, he was meeting people in parking lots to give them bagels.
9: I was baking out of a commissary kitchen, and I was loading up my Ford Explorer with bags of bagels, and I would poach in grocery store parking lots, transit centers, and people would come and have their clandestine pickups.
6: By then, there was already a buzz around bagels, potentially sparked by the viral baking frenzy that seemed to be everyone's pandemic hobby. That's how Connecticut's pop-up bagel started. And now the company's expanded to 29 locations, growth largely funded by a $35 million investment by private equity firm Stripes. It's something many artisanal bagel makers like Madeline Gibbons are taking note of.
10: You know, I have mixed feelings about it because I'm like, you know, when you start getting venture capital involved, I have an assumption that that will change things.
6: Gibbons is the owner of Portland's Pipsqueak Bagels, who chatted with me while slicing off long strips of dough, deftly twisting them into perfectly round bagels.
10: Bread has always been a part of my life. I come from a long line of bakers in my family, and I would always give baked goods away to my neighbors, like challah or cakes, etc. And it wasn't really until I started sharing bagels with people that they were like, man, those are really amazing. Like, are you selling those?
6: Pipsqueak opened its doors about a month ago, after years of Gibbons doing farmers markets and bagel pop-ups. She's grown her staff to about 10 employees, and business is going well.
10: I mean, on average, we're prepping around 1,500, but on Mother's Day, we did 2,000, and we're selling through everything every day. Ever since the day we opened, it's been like every single day has been lines around the block. It's been amazing. It's been incredible.
6: And with high-profile features on the bagel business popping up in the New York Times and Wall Street Journal, plus the first West Coast Bagel Fest last month, the bagel boom shows no signs of slowing down. In Portland, I'm Crystal Liguori for Marketplace.

0: Sometimes from a single data point, a theme can be intuited. So here is the data point. Circana BookScan, just like it sounds, it's a publishing market research firm, says sales of nonfiction print titles are down nearly 8% this year. Books about politics and current affairs in particular are doing even worse. An existential decline, some publishers say. It's a group of titles that has come to be called dad books, about which Pamela Paul wrote in the Wall Street Journal the other day. Pamela, good to have you on the program.
1: Great to be here.
0: What is a dad book?
1: You know, a dad book is a kind of informal term. It's a kind of cheeky way to refer to what is often described as serious nonfiction. And that is serious nonfiction to differentiate it from sort of self-help books, memoir, how-to, guidebooks, kind of lighter nonfiction books that often go under the category on bestseller lists of self-help, how-to, and miscellaneous.
0: As both a dad and a reader of serious nonfiction, should I be insulted that these are being called dad books?
1: Oh, no, absolutely.
0: Right, okay.
1: I love a dad book.
0: Okay.
1: You don't have to be a dad to like a dad book.
0: Okay.
1: No, dad books are history. They are biography. They're foreign policy, business, economics. They're the kind of book that you could reliably buy for your father on Father's Day, knowing he's not going to be weirded out, distraught, upset.
0: That is true, he says, speaking from experience. Okay, these books, though, you write, are in trouble. What's going on?
1: Well, sales overall of books have not been in a great place for a long time. There's just long-term trends, decline in reading. Fewer people are reading books, particularly print books. So that's the kind of backdrop there. That said, there are a number of trends going on, both in terms of how people consume books, what they're interested in, what publishers are publishing, and what kind of books grab people's attention.
0: There is one word here that keeps coming up throughout this piece that you wrote: podcasts.
1: Yes, podcasts, anything audio. There are just a lot, there are many more options for the kind of person who wants to take a deep dive into a serious subject. So in, you know, the olden days, when I worked at B. Dalton, for example, in the 80s, and, you know, if you wanted to read about this kind of thing, you went, you got a James McPherson, a book about the Civil War,
0: right.
1: You got, you know, David McCullough's biography of Truman. Now, you can listen to a podcast. The Rest is History, which is a British podcast, is one of the most popular podcasts. I went on, actually, to listen to a few episodes because I'd heard so much about it. I turned to a subject that was of interest to me, which is the war in the Congo. And I thought, well, I've read a book about this. Now I want to find out more. As it turned out, the podcast was essentially about that particular book, which is a great book by Adam Hochschild called King Leopold's Ghost.
0: Mm-hmm.
1: But for the person who had not read that book, they can just listen to the podcast.
0: Right.
1: They don't have to ever read that book.
0: Right. You yourself have written a book. It's called 100 Things We Lost to the Internet. Do you suppose dad books are going that way as well?
1: Oh, yeah. It should be 101. if I could go back now, maybe that book was a dad book. I don't know. It's become a really tough time, for people who, authors who are interested in this, journalists who want to write books based on their work. I don't think it's that people have lost an interest in these subjects. It's just that, like, if I think about my dad, right? My father loved a dad book, loved military history.
0: Mm-hmm.
1: He had every Time Life book collection on World War II. You know, he had these massive books full of colorful, you know, like military hardware, things, frankly, I don't care about.
0: Yep.
1: All that stuff is online. There are a million podcasts. There are YouTube videos that could show you every single airplane that flew during World War II. So I don't think it's that the appetite has entirely disappeared. It's just that it's a smorgasbord, as one of the interviews in the story put it, the former CEO of Penguin Random House.
0: Yep. Pamela Paul, writer-at-large at The Journal. Latest article is called Dad Books Are a Dying Breed. Pamela, thanks a lot. I appreciate your time.
1: Thank you.

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1: This final note on the way out today, which I do believe is some combination of this week's sign, the apocalypse is upon us, and what could possibly go wrong? Saw this in Axios that Robinhood, the stock trading app that became all the rage in the pandemic, is now going to allow agentic AI to make stock trades for its users. Caution does seem perhaps to be warranted, but if you are on board with this and you want more, options in crypto and futures trading are coming soon. Our media production team includes Brian Allison, John Foki, Montana Johnson, Drew Jostad, Gary O'Keefe, and Charlton Thorpe. Alex Simpson is the manager of media production. And I'm Kai Rizdahl. We will see you tomorrow, everybody. This is APM.
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0: Good evening and welcome to the 2026 Republican Attorney General primary debate live from South Carolina ETV studios in Columbia. I'm Gavin Jackson. Early voting is underway and Election Day is less than 2 weeks away on June 9th. And we are joined in studio with the three candidates running for the Republican nomination. And they are First Circuit Solicitor David Pasco, 8th Circuit Solicitor David Stumbo, and State Senator Stephen Goldfinch. Gentlemen, welcome. Welcome to this debate. Before we begin tonight, there are some ground rules, of course. Each candidate will have the opportunity to make a one-minute opening statement, and from there, they will have 1 minute to answer the questions. Now, if necessary, I will allow for a 30-second rebuttal, but be warned, we're not going to allow for a rebuttal to a rebuttal to a rebuttal to a rebuttal, so we're not going to do all that tonight. And please, no crosstalk when someone else is speaking. So candidates drew names when they arrived for starting order, and Solicitor Pasco, you're up first with your opening statement.
1: Thank you. Good evening. My name is David Pasco, and I'm running for Attorney General to make South Carolina safer and a lot less corrupt. I've put men on death row. I sent a cop killer to the firing squad. I have prosecuted public corruption at the State House. I was the first public official to call for judicial reform. And I'm going to use that experience to lower crime in South Carolina, to combat illegal immigration, and very importantly, to protect our children better. By seeking the death penalty for child rapists and increasing the conviction rate on child pornography cases. And lastly, we are going to end the culture of corruption in South Carolina when I'm your attorney general. We have lawyer legislators making millions of dollars in no-bid contracts. I will fire them on day one. I will also establish a public corruption unit on day one that will make it impossible for public officials to profit from their position. The problem we have in South Carolina is toleration. And when I'm your attorney general, the days of toleration are going to come to an end.
0: Thank you, Solicitor. Solicitor Stumbo, your opening statement, please.
2: Thank you. I'm David Stumbo. And as a over two decade prosecutor that has been fighting crime in South Carolina and a lifelong conservative Republican, I'm the right choice to be the next attorney general for South Carolina Republicans on June the 9th. And I have fought internet predators as the first internet crimes against children prosecutor in South Carolina. I've prosecuted hundreds of murders, child molesters, domestic abusers, and drug traffickers as an assistant solicitor and the elected solicitor for the past 14 years in the 8th Judicial Circuit. I've been the supervisor for the statewide grand jury in the Attorney General's office, where I fought against public corruption and fraud and cartels that are bringing dangerous, deadly drugs into our state. That's history in criminal justice, why I have 19 sheriffs and 5 solicitors across South Carolina endorsing my candidacy, and I'm the right choice to be Attorney General. My wife and I have been proud conservative Republicans our entire life and raised our family that way, and that matters to issues that are important to Republicans in South Carolina.
0: Thank you, Solicitor. Now we go to Senator Goldfinch.
3: Good evening. My name is Stephen Goldfinch. And by the end of this program, I hope you'll see that I am the most qualified candidate to be the next Attorney General of South Carolina. That's because of my qualifications. I'm a veteran, a military prosecutor, a judge advocate general. I'm a conservative lawmaker, Republican lawmaker. I'm a businessman, an entrepreneur, and a family man, a father, a husband, a son. As a military prosecutor, I prosecuted the worst of the worst cases, including those that would threaten our national security and our men and women in uniform. As a conservative lawmaker, I gave these guys, prosecutors, the ability to hold bad guys accountable and to deport criminal illegal immigrants. As a businessman and an entrepreneur, I've run multiple successful businesses here in South Carolina and fought the federal government every single step of the way. I've also had success in Republican primaries. I've had 5 of them, and I've won every single one. I would be honored to have your vote. My name is Stephen Goldfinch. I'd love to have your vote on June 9th.
0: All right. Thank you, Senator. We're going to go to Solicitor Stumbo for the first question. Solicitor, what is the top issue facing South Carolina's next attorney general?
2: We have to protect our children, Gavin. That is the most important issue, I believe, facing our state right now. I was the first internet crimes against children prosecutor that tried cases to a jury back over 20 years ago. And we've seen way too many internet predators and child molesters walk out the door with probation. We're going to fight that when I'm your attorney general. We're going to make sure that they get prison sentences and go away for many, many years. That's the kind of experience I want to bring to this office. I would like with to use that experience not only to protect our kids on the internet, but anywhere else where they're being exploited and abused by adults. in South Carolina. And I want to be the kind of attorney general that's going to go around the state to our sheriffs, to our solicitors, and ask them, what help do you need to help do your jobs better to keep our kids safe and our families safe in South Carolina?
0: As Senator Goldfinch, what is the top issue facing South Carolina's next attorney general?
3: I think it's either having a Gavin Newsom or a Kamala Harris as the next president of the United States. It's true, we have to first and foremost defend our citizenry to the best of our ability, to the utmost of the law. But ladies and gentlemen, South Carolina is facing an imminent threat from Washington, D.C. We face every single day overburdensome regulatory problems that our businesses and our citizens have to face in the form of really unhidden tax called inflation. That comes from the agency state. But if we wind up with a Gavin Newsom or a Kamala Harris, right now we've got a Donald Trump doing a great job, but if we wind up with a Gavin Newsom or a Kamala Harris, ladies and gentlemen, we have to have an attorney general that knows how to go to Washington, D.C. and how to fight that federal abusive, regulatory, oppressive regime that comes down from high. They are coming after us and after South Carolina. I'm the only one on this stage that knows how to fight Washington, D.C., have done it over and over again in my law practice, and I'd love to do it as your next attorney general.
0: Thank you, Senator Solicitor.
1: Gavin, it is without a doubt both corruption and protecting our children better. We have a single-digit conviction rate in many counties throughout the state on child pornography cases on our children. That is unacceptable. I'm going to take the funding that we get, give it to those solicitors' offices, and prosecute those cases locally so we get much higher conviction rates. We have got to start seeking the death penalty for child rapists. We have the law on the books. Let's start seeking it like other states do, such as Florida and I believe Kentucky and others. The worst cases I've ever prosecuted are the ones where I've had to watch videos of 70-year-old men raping 6-year-old girls. I think we let 12 jurors decide what their sentence should be in South Carolina. And finally, in my last 18 seconds, we have got to do something about the culture of

0: think we let 12 jurors decide what their sentence should be in South Carolina. And finally, in my last 18 seconds, we have got to do something about the culture of corruption in South Carolina. Government officials, public officials profiting from their positions is unacceptable. And I'm going to stop that when I'm your attorney general.
1: Gotcha. Thank you. Senator Goldfinch, this next question starts with you. Do you believe there is corruption in South Carolina's government? And if so, give us an example and how you would fix it.
2: Yeah, the answer is absolutely. My record reflects that I have sought out corruption at both the Republican and the Democrat level. In fact, we unfortunately just found an example of that in one of my opponent's backyards in Orangeburg just recently. The most glaring example, the easiest one to find, are legislators that have the ability to funnel money to themselves or to their nonprofits through the budget. So the answer is absolutely, and yes, I would root it out. Regardless of whether they're Republican or Democrat, my record shows that I have absolutely rooted those out, and I would be willing to prosecute them as Attorney General. And to go farther, we have corruption not just at the state level, but also at the county level and the local level. These folks oftentimes get above their heads, beyond what they're supposed to be doing within their offices. Money disappears. The Attorney General of South Carolina, it is incumbent upon him or her to get in these local places and to root out that corruption, even at the local level, not just at the state level.
1: Thank you, Senator. Solicitor Pascoe.
0: Absolutely. I took down the five most powerful men at the State House. And corruption did not end when I did that. I wanted to go further, but the Supreme Court stopped me because they said I needed to be Attorney General. Well, I'm running for Attorney General to finish the job I started. Lawyer legislators, you're going to be fired on day one. Public corruption unit will be in place on day one. And we're going to investigate things such as when Senator Fernandez had the guts to stand up in the Senate and say that he had been offered up to $100,000 in campaign money if he'd vote against tort reform. And we're not investigating that. We will investigate it when I'm the Attorney General of South Carolina. We have got to end this culture of corruption. The toleration has got to end, because when we tolerate what we know to be wrong, we strike a blow against justice. That might be corruption in Orangeburg, as Senator Goldfinch said. But what is wrong about that is to lie and say that the solicitor's office was the pass-through for that money. I did not know anything about that funding. What I think is disgusting about it are the legislators and the friends of that representative who voted to send her millions of dollars. I don't get a little 30 seconds for a bump. Okay.
2: Yeah, but I was referenced. Do I get 30 seconds?
0: Then I get to come on.
1: I mean, if you felt like you were attacked there, I'll give you that 30 seconds there.
2: I think I absolutely was. The Supreme Court stopped Mr. Pascoe because
1: it was a question. You answered it.
2: Excuse me?
1: It came to you to answer that question. You could address that. But go ahead. So.
2: Me?
1: Yes.
2: Okay. The Supreme Court stopped him because he was engaged in a pay-to-play scheme where he took $352,000 from corporations right here in South Carolina in exchange for not prosecuting them. That's corruption, y'all. That's corruption. It's a pay-to-play scheme. It was called corporate integrity agreements. That's not the kind of leadership we need at the Attorney General's office when we get into pay-to-play schemes not to prosecute people.
1: Solicitor Pascoe.
0: The $352,000 went to the state of South Carolina because the statute of limitations had run on all those companies. I wasn't going to be able to prosecute those companies, and the Supreme Court reiterated that in 2021. The only thing to do was enter the corporate integrity agreements. And if Mr. Goldfinch had any prosecutorial experience, he would know that.
1: We're going to go to Solicitor Stumbo for that question about if you believe there's corruption in the state government and how you would fix it.
3: Absolutely. And there is. And as I was the chief prosecutor of the statewide grand jury back in 2011 and 12, we had a number of cases where we had local governments that were committing fraud. And I prosecuted those cases. Just most recently, we've been involved assisting SLED in an investigation in my own circuit. So we see these things locally, too. And typically when there's a SLED investigation, us as circuit solicitors have to get involved and review those. And what we need to make sure we do as prosecutors is give law enforcement every tool they need in public corruption cases, just like any crime. Make sure they have the tools they need to get records, help them write search warrants, get court orders for the records they need to look at the cases. And when there's evidence uncovered that there's been crimes committed, we have to go after it and we have to prosecute it. And so we need to treat public corruption cases, Gavin, exactly like we do murders and other types of cases. We go where the facts and evidence lead without theatrics.
1: Gotcha. Question three, we start with you, Solicitor Pascoe. After an investigation, the state inspector general found mismanagement in the state treasurer's office. The IG said, quote, whether

0: these instances rise to the level of misconduct is beyond the scope of its purview and analysis and requires a secondary level of review by the appropriate law enforcement or prosecuting authority, quote. Treasurer Curtis Loftus said, quote, the Inspector General report confirms an important truth. There was no finding of fraud, theft, personal enrichment, criminal misconduct, or malfeasance by me or my office, quote. Have you read the report? If you were Attorney General, would you open an investigation based on the report? And do you believe that there's misconduct?
1: I have read the report, and there is nothing in that report that outlines any misconduct on the part of Treasurer Loftus. I think he has been defamed by certain members of the legislature. I would certainly open up an investigation if there's more evidence than what was in that report. But if anything, that report exonerates Treasurer Loftus. I read it very carefully because I was very interested to see if there was some corruption there. Mere negligence is not corruption, and you shouldn't be defaming someone and calling them corrupt when they aren't corrupt. So, yes, I have read the report. I did not read anything in there that was criminal at all with regards to Treasurer Loftus's behavior or his office's behavior.
0: Solicitor Steinbaum?
2: Yes, I have not read the full report, Gavin, but from what I have read and the understanding I have is there's not criminal behavior there. But of course, until I review the full report, I can't really give an advisory opinion necessarily on that. But ultimately, if I were the Attorney General and if I were referred that report for or review to see if there was evidence of a crime, we would certainly do that and make sure that we do our jobs professionally without any political motivation and make sure that the right thing is done and the just thing is done. Certainly there's other areas, though, we see waste in government. I mean, right now we have Medicaid fraud run amok, and we just last year uncovered a tremendous amount of Medicaid fraud where we had people making over had $1 million in the bank that were actually on our Medicaid rolls, which is unacceptable. And so we have to start using the tools we have available with modern technology to make sure that millionaires and others aren't defrauding the Medicaid system and those that are deserving of it are on those rolls.
0: Thank you. Senator Goldfinch?
3: Unfortunately, this is just another example of David Pascoe not willing to look in the mirror and accept the truth. You know, we're in a situation here where Mr. Pascoe has only prosecuted only prosecuted Republicans while he was a Democrat last year and prior to that. And now that he's switched to Republican Party, he's not interested in looking at Republicans. Look, Curtis Loftus was my friend. I like Curtis Loftus as a person. But ladies and gentlemen, regardless of whether or not he's a Republican or a Democrat, you have to have an attorney general that's willing to at least look at the facts. And I can tell you, he hasn't looked at the facts. What he said about the report is just not true. I read the report from front to back, and I can tell you there's a reason why the Inspector General of South Carolina turned it over to the U.S. Attorney's Office and to the SLED of the State Law Enforcement Division of South Carolina, because he thought there may be criminal activity there. Maybe there's not. I hope there's not. But he did turn it over to SLED and the U.S. Attorney's Office, and we, as Attorney General candidates, have to keep an open mind about that.
0: Solicitor Pascoe, you have a 30-second rebuttal.
1: I have read the report, and this is why Mr. Goldfinch cannot be Attorney General. He is dangerous. You don't get to go out there and just defame somebody to make political points like he did. And by the way, not take out Democrats, ask Representative Marvin Pendarvis why he's under indictment and no longer in office. I don't care if you're a Republican or a Democrat. I will take you out if you're corrupt. And if Curtis Loftus was corrupt, I would stand here today and tell you he was corrupt and that I would be taking him out. But there was nothing in that report. And by the way, if he was corrupt, then why didn't the Attorney General's office investigate him after the Senate hearings? Because he's not.
0: Thanks, sir. Question four goes to you, Solicitor Steinbaum. Former Spartanburg County Sheriff Chuck Wright is at least the 15th sheriff in South Carolina's 46 counties to face charges in the past 25 years, according to the Associated Press. Last year, he pled guilty to stealing money from the force's benevolence fund and taking pain pills that were supposed to be destroyed. The Attorney General can initiate investigations into allegations of public corruption or misconduct in office. But what more would you do to ensure that sheriffs who operate as autonomous state constitutional officers uphold their oath of office?
2: Well, we need to make sure that when the evidence is brought to light of such things, that we go after it. Obviously, Sheriff Wright got addicted to pills. He started taking pills. He started taking money out of that benevolence fund that was meant for fallen officers and their families and families in their offices that had fallen under hard times. And it was an atrocious thing if you read the federal indictments on that case, what he did. And so

0: One thing we need to make sure we do, though, is we work very closely with our not just our state partners, but our federal partners. And in that case, I know the partnership between the U.S. Attorney's Office and the 10th Circuit solicitor who ultimately handled that case was hand in glove. They worked together. SLED worked very closely with the FBI. And they made sure that justice was done. The charges were brought. And I know he still hasn't faced his sentencing yet, but he stands convicted today of his crimes.
1: Sarah Goldfinch.
2: Yes, absolutely. The Attorney General's office has a place in investigating and making sure that sheriffs of South Carolina are held accountable. That's the bottom line. It goes back to the general theme of my campaign. It doesn't matter whether you're Republican or whether you're Democrat. The Attorney General has to apply the law equally across South Carolinians, Republican or Democrat. My opponent has not been willing to that ever. And by the way, Marvin Penarvis was federally indicted. I appreciate you taking credit for that. But that's just not true. This is a common theme that we see with David Pascoe, not willing to tell the truth. In fact, I just saw an ad today where he put his hand on the Bible and said, I'll put my hand on the Bible and swear that I've never supported a Democrat president. And then there's a video right after that that shows him saying, I walk doors for Joe Biden. You don't have to ask for my endorsement, Joe. You've got it. And then he put a quote in the paper that Joe Biden was one of the best men he ever knew, and he hoped his sons emulated their life after him. Ladies and gentlemen, this is not a guy we can trust.
1: So, Sir Pascoe.
3: So, Stephen Goldfinch, the senator with the lowest conservative voting rate record of any Republican in the Senate, lower than Democratic gubernatorial candidate Jermaine Johnson, is attacking me. By the way, Mr. Goldfinch, go Google it. Pascoe Pendarvis. The investigation was conducted because I called for the investigation. Nobody else did it, including you or any other solicitor. To get to the heart of the question, though, absolutely the Attorney General has a duty to investigate those sheriffs. And one thing I think we should have done in the Chuck Wright case is not dismiss his state charges and just go forward on the federal charges. I think that could cause a hornet's nest or a problem down the road. I wish we had done what we did in Murdaugh, which is go forward on both the federal and state charges. And that's what I think we need to do on all public officials when possible, such as sheriffs and others, because it sends a message, first of all, that corruption will not be tolerated in South Carolina. And secondly, if something happens with that federal charge, he'll still have state charges.
1: Gotcha. Sarah Goldfinch, you want to respond to that?
2: Yeah, I mean, speaking of Murdaugh, I mean, This is just laughable, y'all. There he goes again. We're talking about a guy whose best friend is Dick Harpootlian, the defense attorney for Alec Murdaugh. We're talking about a guy whose great friend is Jim Griffin, the other defense attorney for Alec Murdaugh, in, by the way, one of the most corrupt counties that we have. Ladies and gentlemen, this is just not a guy we can trust. I hope you're beginning to see that.
3: Okay. So I get to, yeah, thank you. Dick Harpootlian, who Mr. Goldfinch called back in last February asking for his support. Dick Harpootlian, of all people, has a higher conservative voting record than Rhino Stephen Goldfinch. I mean, you can't make this up. This guy is not qualified to be Attorney General. And as Curtis Loftus found out and other public officials, he's incapable of telling the truth. All he likes to do is defame people. He has no prosecutorial experience other than when he was indicted for harvesting stem cells. He is not qualified to be Attorney General.
1: All right, y'all are making me break my own rule here, but we're going to move on to question number five, and Senator Goldfinch, it starts with you. Attracting and retaining prosecutors and attorneys across the state is difficult. In fact, from July 2023 to July 2026, 65 attorneys were added within the 16 judicial circuits. That was a bit below the goal. That's according to the Commission on Prosecution Coordination. But there's also a need to recruit and retain within the Attorney General's office, where according to this year's budget request, the turnover rate was 21% for 2025, and 100% of the attorney salaries fall below market value. How do you fix this as the next Attorney General?
2: Well, you have to have a relationship with leadership in the House and the Senate. And I know, you know, to some people on this stage, that's a bad thing. But quite frankly, ladies and gentlemen, to get anything done at the Attorney General's office, you have to have a relationship within the General Assembly, because your budget is run by the General Assembly. Ladies and gentlemen, I have a good relationship with leadership in the House and the Senate. I'm not afraid to tell you that. I can go to the House and the Senate, and I can ask for additional attorneys. I can ask for additional salary increases. I can put more violent crime backlog lawyers, which, by the way, we have 4 or a 5-year violent crime backlog in almost every county in South Carolina. That's re-victimizing victims over and over.

0: over again. You can't get at the base of that problem, the root of that problem, without being able to go to the General Assembly and advocate on behalf of the victims of South Carolina, not just for lawyers, on behalf of the victims, to put more lawyers out there, prosecutors out there on the street, to work those violent crime backlogs down.
1: Solicitor Pascoe.
2: And I'm going to give credit where credit is due. The legislature deserves a ton of credit because in the last several years, particularly the Speaker of the House, he's led the charge on this with Justice Buck James in the Senate, on the Supreme Court. They have given solicitors and the Attorney General's office much, much better funding, where we are going to now see that backlog come down a lot, a whole lot. In fact, it's already started coming down tremendously. I have, believe it or not, a good relationship with many and most legislators. For example, when I called to bring the firing squad in South Carolina, I helped get it done. I helped Solicitor Duffy Stone and other solicitors get that extra funding for solicitors' offices, including Solicitor David Stumbo. He worked to get that extra funding for solicitors' offices and the Attorney General. Gavin, real fast, the problem in the Attorney General's office isn't the lack of funding, in my opinion. It's just finding the lawyers to put in those positions. And one reason might be nobody's fault, but they're about to have a new Attorney General in a year, and some people don't want to come work there when there's going to be turnover.
1: Gotcha. And that goes to you, Solicitor.
3: Thank you. As far as retaining new prosecutors, as Solicitor Pascoe said, I work very closely with Solicitor Stone, who is our Prosecution Commission chairman, to get this caseload equalization money back about 8 years ago. And it was absolutely critical for circuits like mine that have very, very low county funding. We were able to attract more talent. We were able to retain more people. We've done more with less in the Eighth Circuit than any solicitor's office in the state. We have about a quarter of the state average in funding, and yet we prosecute sometimes thousands of more cases than my neighboring circuit solicitors. And I'm looking to take that efficiency, that what we've done with tax dollars in the Eighth Circuit and been efficient and moved more cases with less than anybody else. We have a lower backlog of murder cases almost anywhere in the state as well. And I'm going to take that mindset to the AG's office. And as an in-the-trenches prosecutor for over 20 years, I'm going to lead that effort at the AG's office to keep good lawyers, retain good lawyers, and keep them.
1: Solicitor Pascoe, you start off this next question. The Department of Justice in April moved state-licensed medical marijuana and FDA-approved marijuana products from Schedule 1 to Schedule 3 controlled substances. South Carolina does not have medical marijuana, but this federal update could revive legislation that's been stuck in the statehouse for years after being opposed by law enforcement. Mm-hmm. What is your stance on whether South Carolina should have medical marijuana now or not, or would you support or block legislative efforts going forward?
2: Well, first, what took so long to get that schedule changed? It was absolutely asinine that it hadn't been changed, that people can take oxycodone and oxycontin, but we can't study the benefits of cannabis to see whether it helps people or not. And I can tell you, it absolutely does help children with seizures. It does help cancer patients because we all know them in our lives. So I applaud the Department of Justice for that rescheduling. I hope we go back to the beginning and try to get medicinal marijuana in South Carolina now that it can be regulated. And hopefully with the rescheduling of the drug, we won't run into the problem, though, that what you see in other states. Yeah, they have what's called, quote, medicinal marijuana. But in some of these states, it appears that the people that are getting most of the prescriptions are white males between the ages of 18 and 22. So we don't need that in South Carolina. And I think we'll now be able to avoid that with the rescheduling of the drug.
1: Solicitor Stumbo.
3: Thank you. I am not in favor of medical marijuana, and here's why. We passed an industrial hemp statute a number of years back that already allows people to use the health benefits of the hemp plant, CBD oils and other things, products that are made from CBD oils to improve health. And we don't need the psychoactive component, the THC, involved here. And the reason why, I'll tell you this, and we need to make sure that we don't put our law enforcement officers that are pulling people over on the side of the road in bad positions. Right now, we don't even have an impairment level for THC in South Carolina for a DUI. And so before we even think about legalizing marijuana for medical use or recreational use, we better fix that. But ultimately, I think the what's happened, the experiments out in Colorado and other states that have done this, again, it's males between the age of 18 and 35 that are using it. And they're not using it for medical purposes. So I believe the medical marijuana bill now is just a Trojan horse for recreational use, and I would oppose it.
1: Gotcha. So-

0: Mr. Goldfinch.
1: Yeah, thank you for the question. It's a thought, you know, it deserves a thoughtful answer. I wish we could do it in more than a minute. But I think it's a moot point. And I think it's a moot point because the Federal Farm Bill 2018 essentially gave everybody the authority to introduce THC. Now, the way that it was written was dry weight, but science came a long ways, and people learned how to distill the stuff and concentrate the stuff. And marijuana, THC, the active ingredient in THC, is now legal in South Carolina. It is sold in almost every corner convenience store. Y'all have seen it in the stores. It's in the little cans. It is everywhere. And everybody is using the stuff. So to go back and to say, you know, we don't have marijuana, we shouldn't have a medical marijuana bill, whatever your position is, honestly, I think it's a moot point at this point because it is ubiquitous in South Carolina, and it's a real problem, especially the stuff that's unregulated. It needs to be regulated, and we did pass DUI reform this year, by the way, to include marijuana in that bill.
2: The next question goes to Solicitor Stumbo. How would you work with federal immigration officials when it comes to any potential operations or sweeps of illegal immigrants? And would you uphold the rights of deferred action for Childhood Arrivals Program or DACA recipients, migrants with valid status, green card holders, asylum seekers, and naturalized citizens, and others who are legally going through the citizenship process?
3: That's a great question, Gavin. And what we don't need in South Carolina is what happened in Minnesota several months ago, where there were state and local officials, from their governor to their attorney general, all the way down to city government, that was standing in the way and actively obstructing and encouraging protesters to obstruct the ICE officers from doing their job. And that will 100% not happen in this state under my watch as attorney general. We're going to use our state and local law enforcement to assist federal law enforcement to do their jobs, to enforce immigration laws. And certainly, one of the things we really need to look at is making sure we have all our sheriffs on the 287G program, so when those that are arrested and committing crimes that are here illegally come into our local jails, that local law enforcement is deputized essentially to act as immigration officials. But we need to be working hand in glove. SLED has an immigration unit and has investigators already working, and I've worked with them on investigations in the past, and I will continue to do so as the next attorney general.
2: Senator Goldfinch.
1: Yeah, the bottom line, y'all, is if you're illegally in South Carolina, you're breaking the law. You're breaking the law. Now, whether or not there should be a path to citizenship is a valid question that deserves a lot of debate. But that's a debate for Congress. That's not a debate for the Attorney General. The Attorney General's job is to enforce the law, regardless of what it is. And the law, ladies and gentlemen, is that you be here legally. And I'd like to just go back one thing. I've heard over and over again that I've got the worst conservative rating. Y'all, it's just not true. That is, once again, David Pascoe doing David Pascoe stuff, which is not telling the truth. I've got one of the highest Second Amendment ratings in the General Assembly. I was endorsed by the NRA, not some countywide gun-toting folks. This is the NRA, the National Rifle Association. I was deemed a taxpayer hero for my votes on taxes and keeping them low. And on anti-abortion, pro-life measures, I've been endorsed by the Palmetto Family Council and the South Carolina Citizens for Life, the two biggest anti-abortion, pro-life organizations in South Carolina.
2: Thank you, Senator. Solicitor Pascoe, the question about immigration.
4: Quickly, go to Club for Growth, and you can compare who the Republicans are with the lowest conservative voting record and the Democrats that actually have higher ratings than those people that voted for pro-choice judges. On illegal immigration, I'm going to steal almost everything that my good friend David Stumbo said, but I want to add to that because I have a plan on how we can help ICE decide whether to deport these illegal immigrants. What we need to start doing is when they get arrested on minor charges, might be domestic violence, which isn't minor to me, but they get low bonds, and then they get let out. We're going to start sending prosecutors to the bond hearings for illegal immigrants after they get much higher bonds so they stay in jail so ICE can determine whether they need to be deported or not. So we don't have the murder of a beautiful mother of two like we had in Lancaster County just last year. The other thing I'm going to do as Attorney General is I'm going to work with the legislature on a new Illegal Immigration Reform Act. We had one back in 2012. We need to bring one now in 2027.
2: Thank you. Sarah Goldfinch, this next question starts with you. Judges in South Carolina do not have sentencing guidelines to follow. Rather, they use their discretion and the penalties that are on the books. Should judges have sentencing guidelines?
1: If we were to appoint judges in a different way, I think we would wind up with a citizenry that actually trusts the judiciary. That's the problem. It's not whether or not they have guidelines. I would tell you, I think judges need discretion to be able to make decisions, especially on tough cases. Some cases are not black and white. But the problem, the root of this problem, where your question lies, is that a lot of citizens just don't trust the institution of the judiciary. It's okay not to trust the legislature. Everybody hates the legislature. I hate the legislature, right? It's natural. But you have to trust the judiciary. If you don't, that's the seeds of a revolution. We have to go closer to something akin to the federal system, where the governor makes nominations and the Senate confirms. We could also change the system where the JMSC is appointed by the governor. I actually helped draft that bill. I've helped draft and pass the last two judiciary reform bills. I think that's the way we address the problem, Gavin, is we put trust back into the judiciary. They do a great job, but we have to tell the citizens what makes them special and what makes them great.
2: Thank you. Solicitor Pascoe?
4: Mr. Goldfinch is right. We have to put trust back in the judiciary, which we do not have. And there's a reason why people don't have trust in the judiciary. But first, let me get to answering the question directly. I believe the judges do need a lot of discretion, but I do think it would be very helpful to have guidelines established for those judges to follow if they decide to follow those guidelines and see what other judges are doing. But this is why, going back to the trust with the judiciary, I have had judges call me, plural, and tell me that they are being threatened by lawyer legislators that if they don't do something with their case, they will lose their job. That is not an independent judiciary. We have to have an independent judiciary by getting the legislators off of the Judicial Merit Selection Committee and having other ways to reelect judges, such as the Missouri plan. That's the only way that we're going to restore trust in our judiciary. This is why those phone calls that I was getting from judges is why, starting in 2021, I started going to Republican groups all across the state to talk about the need for judicial reform.
2: Gotcha. Solicitor Stumbo.
3: Thank you. And I would echo this, the statement about judges sometimes being scared to have these lawyer legislators come in front of them. In fact, as the Eighth Circuit solicitor, routinely over the last 14 years, some of the oldest cases on my docket have been a lawyer legislator who's a criminal defense lawyer, and they never have to come to court, and the judges don't make them come to court. So that highlights that in and of itself should never happen. Most lawyer legislators that practice in front of the judges don't abuse that, but the fact that they can means we need judicial reform. And I'm in favor of a federal model, gubernatorial appointment with a legislative confirmation. We need to get rid of the JMSC. It is not accomplishing the purpose it was created for back in the 1990s, and have reconfirmation every 6 years for judges. That would be my judicial reform plan. We need truth in sentencing in South Carolina. That's one of the problems. A judge could give a 10-year sentence and the defendant's out, the criminal's out in 3 or 4 years. We need truth in sentencing so everybody, when they leave the courtroom, they know what that sentence means. Right now, they don't in South Carolina. And we need more mandatory minimums on a number of crimes in South Carolina as well.
2: And we'll have more time to talk about judges right now because we're going to ask a question about it. Solicitor Pascoe, okay. Do you believe that the current process of electing judges vetted by the Judicial Merit Selection Commission and elected by the 170 members of the General Assembly needs to be changed?
4: The process is horrible. There is no worse process in the United States and the way we pick judges in South Carolina, period. That's why I have said, even though I'm not a huge proponent of public elections for judges, I would much rather have that than what we have now. We've got to take lawyer legislators off of the JMSC, whether we give the governor all the appointments, because that's where most of the shenanigans take place, is on the Judicial Merit Selection Committee. Let the governor or even the chief justice get half of the appointments. I'm okay with the legislature initially voting for the judges who should win. But then that judge should never have to go back in front of the legislature. That's what the problem is. That's why judges look over their shoulders. They're worried about what's going to happen when I go back in front of the legislature. What we need to do is look at adopting what's called the Missouri plan, where that judge, when their term is up, they go in front of the people. And the people give that judge an up or down vote on whether they should stay on the bench. Under that plan, think about it. The governor gets a voice, the legislature gets a voice, and ultimately the people get a voice.
2: Solicitor Stumbo.
3: I believe the plan that I would propose balances the branches of government better than any of the other plans I've heard. And the reason for that, we're used to what happens in Washington, D.C. A president appoints a federal Supreme Court justice or a judge. It's very transparent, the whole process. They vet out candidates to make sure they're qualified. Then they go in front of a judiciary committee hearing where they're vetted out completely. Their whole lives are laid bare in front of the people. And so we need that model in South Carolina to make sure that the legislature can check, obviously, the governor's power, and but the governor needs that appointment so there's accountability. Right now, the way we appoint judges, there is no accountability. If there is a bad judge, who do you complain to? Your senator, your House member. That's only two members and two votes of 170. And so we need a model where a governor is on the hook. And when we go every 4 years to elect a governor, judicial appointments are an issue to make sure they're appointing judges that reflect the values of South Carolina. So we don't have runaway judges in South Carolina given easy bonds and low sentences.
2: Senator Goldfinch.
1: Yes, we absolutely need judicial reform in South Carolina, but any push towards popular election is a bad idea, y'all. Even if it's a secondary popular election like the Missouri plan, there is no worse scenario I can think of for preserving the integrity of the judiciary than imagining a scenario like this, where a drug dealer on the corner, that's a great guy to get your campaign finance from as a judge. The guy that just stole, white-collar criminal, the guy that just stole $1 million from his business partner, there's no better guy or gal to get your campaign finance from as a judge than that guy. Y'all, that is the worst way to pick our judges. That's the worst way for us to instill integrity into the judicial system. The judicial, I mean, 99.99% of our judges are good, honest people, hardworking people. But we do need to instill some integrity into the system. And I think by changing it, something similar to the federal model, that's probably the best solution.
2: Solicitor Stembo, this next question starts with you. When is it appropriate for the Attorney General's office to take over prosecution from a solicitor, and how much deference should they give them?
3: Well, I think as a general rule, you need to give deference, and here's why. Because the people of any given circuit elect that solicitor. And so if they're not doing a good job, every 4 years, the people have a chance to reelect someone else who does a better job. And so I think as a general rule, the AG's office needs to be careful in coming in and taking over a docket for a solicitor. But if you have a solicitor's office that is just so far behind and backlogged, right now we see that in a couple of circuits in our state where the Attorney General's office is actually having to come in and help handle the caseloads. And I think when necessary, the Attorney General needs to come to that solicitor and say, look, we're going to give you resources. We're going to give you assistant solicitors to come handle these cases because you're overwhelmed. But if a solicitor is making a horrific decision on a case that is just runs afoul of the confidence of the public, the Attorney General has the constitutional authority and, I believe, duty to come in and take over that case and make sure that justice is done. So generally, there needs to be a deference, but when in times of emergency, the AG needs to come in and do that job.
2: Sarah Goldfinch.
1: Generally, there does need to be a deference, but there certainly is a time where the Attorney General, it's incumbent upon the Attorney General to jump in. I mentioned earlier, there's a 4 to 5 year backlog of violent crime across this state, y'all. It is a real problem, especially in places like Orangeburg. I mean, Orangeburg has got one of the highest rates of violent crime backlogs in the entire state. You contrast that with Horry County, Solicitor Jimmy Richardson in the 15th Circuit. 20 million cars come to Horry County, Myrtle Beach, every single year. Those people are coming in mass to Horry County. And Jimmy Richardson has got the lowest violent crime backlog in the state at 300 cases. Orangeburg's got 750. That's not a problem with finance. That's not a problem with funding. That's not a problem with anything other than leadership.
2: Solicitor Pascoe.
0: We told Stephen Goldfinch weeks ago at a debate that those numbers he was using were not wrong. And I looked them up, and again, he's not even close to right. And Orangeburg does not have anywhere near one of the worst dockets in the state. And my circuit as a whole has one of the best dockets. In fact, Dorchester County has the highest conviction rate in the state almost every single year and is the least violent county in the state. I guess I take credit for that too, Steve. What I would do if I was Mr. Goldfinch, and let me point this out. Orangeburg County has a higher conviction rate than Horry County. Think about that, because we take care of victims in my circuit. I think what Mr. Goldfinch ought to do is get a job
4: from Mr. Richardson up in Horry County, because he is a fine solicitor, get some experience, and then in about 8 years run for attorney general. I won't write him a letter of recommendation, but maybe Mr. Stumbo will. But let's get back to the question. I needed an answer. That is my 30 seconds.
2: That was part of your response. It wasn't a rebuttal at that point.
4: Okay. Well, let me just say
2: I'll
4: this.
2: I'll give you some time.
4: The attorney general must intervene when a solicitor is not doing the right job. And let's give an example, Gavin. Jeroy Price was let out of prison early because of a sealed secret order by a solicitor and a lawyer legislator. I called it out when I found out about it. I called Alan Wilson, and to his credit, he got Jeroy Price back in prison.
2: Gotcha. What would you like to rebut that?
1: There he goes again, loose with the facts. This is a common theme that we're going to continue to see throughout this campaign, and all of you have seen it, I hope, by now. I have been a prosecutor. I was a military prosecutor for the Army. I was the chief of military justice for AFRICOM. I prosecuted some of the worst cases, including those that would threaten our national security and our men and women in uniform. And if you don't count that as prosecution, I can't help you.
2: All right, question 11 goes to Senator Goldfinch. The Attorney General's office often retains private counsel for matters that require specialized expertise or involve an extensive commitment of financial resources and personnel. These have drawn significant fire on the campaign trail. What is your stance on these, and should there be changes made to this process?
1: I think you should make every effort as Attorney General to keep those cases in-house. But the truth of the matter is, and if anybody tells you differently, they're not telling you the truth. The truth of the matter is, there are some cases that require expertise that the state just does not have. There are some cases that the state attorney general's office does not want to take a risk on that could take 20 years. In fact, I know of a couple of those cases right now that are going on. Y'all, you can't pay a million-dollar civil liability lawyer that knows what he's doing, he or she's doing with mass tort. You can't pay them $100,000 a year to come work at the attorney general's office. I wish you could, but you can't. So there are some cases where the state doesn't want to take the risk and doesn't want to outlay the money, and it's important that they outsource those. Now, I'll tell you, my opponent's going to say we should do no outsourcing. But when he was appointed the special prosecutor to do the anti-corruption cases in South Carolina, he got Jim Griffin as an outside lawyer to help him. Jim Griffin, by the way, the Democrat lawyer that is defending Alec Murdaugh with Dick Harpootlian, and he got Jim Griffin to help him as outside counsel with those cases. It's hypocritical as usual.
2: Sister Pascoe.
4: I definitely don't believe there should be no outsourcing, but I definitely believe that 90% of all those cases should be done in-house because that money belongs to the people. And the opioid settlement, the lawyers made millions and millions of dollars. Most of that money should go to the citizens of South Carolina. My opponent is not going to want to take money from them because most of that money, y'all, is being spent against me. Look at the plutonium deal with the Savannah River site. The law firm got $75 million for losing a case. When I'm attorney general, I can't give that $75 million, unfortunately, back to the people. But you know what I can do? I can find out what was done for that $75 million. We're going to have some transparency in South Carolina, and I'm going to find out what was done for that $75 million. That, again, unfortunately, is being spent against me and my candidacy. Some of the cases do need to go to law firms that have expertise. But I'm telling you, at least 90 to 95% of those cases do not need to be farmed out. Those are cases that need to be in-house, and those millions of dollars should be going to you, the taxpayers.
2: Solicitor Stumbo.
3: We absolutely have to, Gavin, enhance the civil division of the Attorney General's office so we can handle more of these cases in-house. And I have a plan on how to do that. We need to create fellowships in the AG's office where we're going out and finding some of the best and brightest out of the law schools that want to practice civil litigation, bring them into the AG's office and train them on how to do government litigation and civil litigation cases. Other state AGs are already doing this. Texas has these fellowships. Florida, Virginia. And so we really have to get to a point where we can handle more of these cases in-house so we're not spending so much on these legal fees. And so I believe that would pay for itself, Gavin. Ultimately, we're drawing in millions of dollars out these settlements. We can pay for these attorneys. And as Mr. Goldfinch said, I believe we can't pay them $100,000 a year. We might have to pay them a little more than that. But we should be able to afford that with the amount of these legal fees that are being paid out right now to all the outside counsel. So I would like to enhance that division of the office.
2: Solicitor Pascoe, are you willing to push back against federal overreach regardless of which party is in control of the White House and the Department of Justice?
4: Absolutely. You know, I'm a conservative first. I've always been conservative, and that's why I push back against any party.
0: If a Republican administration tries to encroach on us, I'm going to file suits against them. Democrat, I'm going to file suits against them. Absolutely.
2: How about you, Solicitor Stumbo?
3: 100%. We're going to push back on federal overreach, no matter which party is perpetrating it. I will say this. Often it's during the Democrat administrations. And if we were to have a Kamala Harris or a Gavin Newsom elected, God forbid, in a couple of years, we're going to need a conservative Republican in the AG's office to push back on that federal overreach from those administrations. But we also need to work together. There's force multiplier power in the AGs working together. And I believe our current AG's office has done a good job of building partnerships with AG's offices in other states that have even better resources to handle a lot of the government litigation cases. I will continue to do that, to work with Republican AGs and in these other states to fight back on the federal government when they come in and try to affect our quality of life in South Carolina.
2: And Senator Goldfinch.
1: Yes. So I can't let something go, Gavin. I heard that we lost the case in South Carolina on the SRS, the Savannah Riverside case, and that all this money went to lawyers. I'm just baffled by this. And it's like, it's there he goes again. Y'all, South Carolina General Fund got $600 million from that case. That went to roads and bridges and schools, core functions of government. These cases are important. These cases, in large part, have funded core functions of government to the tune of billions of dollars. When a corporation or the federal government, in this case, like your question, hurts South Carolina, it is incumbent upon the Attorney General to go to war with them. That's what my law practice is today. I do administrative law, which means I fight the government for a living, and I do a good job of that, y'all, and I'd love to do it as your next Attorney General.
2: Solicitor Pasco for rebuttal.
0: Mr. Goldfinch has now quoted my hero Ronald Reagan three times. He is no Ronald Reagan. The $75 million, the reason why he defends it, his biggest supporter is a man by the name of Randy Lowell. He's the one that got that $75 million, and they're the ones that are spending it on those bogus mails and text messages and commercials you're getting. You've seen how much I've been outspent. 10-1 by these lawyers who have made millions of dollars on these no-bid government contracts. That's why he defends them so fiercely. Is that who you want as your Attorney General?
2: Solicitor Stumbo, this question goes to you. Do you agree with the state Supreme Court's decision for a retrial of Alec Murdaugh? And where would you put your attention and resources for that retrial if you were AG? It's probably one of the highest profile cases the office has prosecuted in some time.
3: Well, I certainly understand the ruling. We have to protect the integrity of the process, and I know that is what our Chief Justice, John Kittredge, who is a very good man and a good friend of mine, John Kittredge based his ruling on the fact that even though the evidence was strong in that case, even though, and I know the AG's office argued there was harmless error in what happened in that case, he believed in the integrity of the process. And I know that's why that case was overturned, not by any failing by Creighton Waters or his team or Attorney General Wilson's team in that office. They tried a great case. I can tell you this, though. I don't need a tutorial on how to try a murder case. I've done dozens of them throughout my career, and I'll be ready to walk into that office and try the Murdaugh case on day one. That case is no different than any other murder case I've prosecuted throughout my career, except there's a lot more TV cameras in the courtroom, and I'm ready to try that case. I don't need a lesson on how to try a murder case. I'll be ready to handle it as the next AG.
2: Senator Goldfinch.
1: Yeah, we absolutely have to try the Murdaugh case again. We, as South Carolina, as the Attorney General of South Carolina, it is incumbent upon us to seek justice at any cost, for victims. That is our job. That is our solemn duty, is to seek justice. And as your next Attorney General, I will. We will pursue that case as zealously as any other case on behalf of the victims, whether they're still with us or not. And by the way, yes, there he goes again. Ladies and gentlemen, the guy that says that I'm supported by lawyers shook hands with me and said he would drop out of the race if he had received more trial lawyer money than I had. Ladies and gentlemen, we've proved it empirically over and over and over again. This man has received money from Dick Harpootlian, the chairman of the Democrat Party, for over a decade. His biggest supporter, his next biggest supporter, Morgan & Morgan, the largest trial lawyers in the nation. This is laughable. This is a fraud. This is a farce. And don't put up with it.
2: Solicitor Pascoe.
0: Gavin, I need more than a minute.
2: This is a debate strategy.
0: Yeah, I know. So give me a little bit more than a minute. But let's start backwards. Morgan & Morgan, they threw me a fundraiser because I know one of the senior partners. Raised me $25,000. Stem Cell Steve walks in their office and asks them for hundreds of thousands of dollars into his independent expenditure. I want to know how much money of that $75 million Randy Lowell has put into his independent expenditure. The money from the trial lawyers, y'all aren't stupid. Republican voters are smart. You see I'm being outspent 10 to 1 by the trial lawyers, lawyer legislators, and all of Mr. Goldfinch's friends that he's going to try to protect. The Murdaugh case, it absolutely needs to be retried. Like David Stumbo, and unlike Mr. Goldfinch, who's never tried a murder case, doesn't even know the elements of murder, I'll bet you, David Stumbo and I can go in there and try it in our sleep. It's substantial evidence in that case. It needs to be retried. And I'll be honest with you. I actually applaud the Attorney General's office when they say they want to try to get to it in 2026. I think Mr. Stumbo would agree with me. There's no reason why they can't maybe get to it in 2026 if the judge will allow it, because the transcripts are already done. And retrying cases after appeals is very common.
2: All right, Senator Goldfinch.
1: Yeah, quick rebuttal. Y'all, the reason that this is nonsense, look, we're all running for Attorney General. All of us have received money from lawyers because we're running for Attorney General. The difference between me and my opponent is the lawyers that have supported me are Republican lawyers. The lawyers that have supported David Pascoe, Dick Harpootlian, Jim Griffin, Morgan & Morgan are the biggest of big trial lawyer, Democrat trial lawyers South Carolina has ever seen. Judge him by the company he keeps.
0: Gavin. Bart Daniel is the biggest Republican lawyer in the state. He has raised me more money than anybody in the state of South Carolina, a Republican. And again, he's been trying to get money from Dick Harpootlian.
2: We've got limited time here, and he's rebutting rebuttal.
0: Thank you.
2: This is probably the last question here, and Senator Goldfinch, it starts with you. Attorney General Al Wilson was first elected in 2010, and every 4 years since then, it would be a total of 16 years serving as AG for South Carolina. Where do you stand on term limits, and would you self-impose any?
1: I think term limits are a bad idea whose time honestly has come. You know, your productivity on behalf of the state or the nation. I've clearly voted for Article 5, you know, while I was in the General Assembly. I've supported term limits over and over again. So the answer is yes. I have no intention on running for more than two terms as Attorney General if I'm blessed enough to be elected. So the answer very clearly, Gavin, is yeah, I support term limits. Should the General Assembly enact them as a law? That's up to the General Assembly. But I have no intention on running more than 8 years.
2: Solicitor.
0: I absolutely believe in term limits. And as you can see, I do not make friends very well. I'm running for Attorney General not to make friends. I'm running for Attorney General to clean this state up. And I'm the only one that has an anti-corruption platform. I'm going to end the culture of corruption in South Carolina by doing the things that I've already told you that I'm going to do. I'm fed up with the corruption in South Carolina. I will not run for any other office. For too long nationally, and this is not to castigate anybody, it's true, AG has stood for aspiring governor. I will not run for any other office. When I am done being Attorney General, I'm not even going into private practice. I'm going to clean this state up. We're going to protect our children better. And we're going to get crime down in this state where we're not in the top 10 anymore. Those are the things that I'm going to focus on as your Attorney General.
2: All right. Solicitor Stumbo.
3: On the term limit question, I know I can get this job done in two terms or less, and that's my plan. I don't plan on running more than two terms for AG, and of course, I would agree that that's the legislature's job if they want to impose term limits. I think there's good reasons for that. I think there's good reasons for not doing that. There's times where you need the institutional knowledge of somebody that can, especially in the criminal justice arena, that knows what they're doing. You need somebody who knows what they're doing for any given job. So I think there needs to be reasonable term limits, but that's a policy decision. My plan is to accomplish the goal of leading this state in the right direction, fighting crime, keeping our kids safe, protecting our elections in South Carolina, protecting parental rights, protecting our citizens' right to bear arms under the Second Amendment. protecting our religious liberty. And I plan to do all of those things and stand with our citizens to keep our families safe and stand with our law enforcement agencies and do that in two terms.
2: Mm-hmm. We have time just for a really quick question, 20 seconds each. We'll start with you, Solicitor Pasco. The Attorney General is the head of the Human Trafficking Task Force. What more needs to be done to bolster this important group in fighting this problem?
4: We've got to be much more proactive. Human trafficking is, everybody thinks it's just on 95, 26, 301. One of the worst spots is in Greenville, South Carolina. Also, of course, down in the Lowcountry, down in Hilton Head. We've got the funding. Again, I applaud the legislature. You've done a great job of funding it. We got to put the task forces together, work with law enforcement, and we got to wipe this problem out in South Carolina. We just have to be more proactive.
3: The problem's not worse in Greenville. I'll tell you why the numbers are higher there, because they're actually doing undercover.

0: stinks, and they're making cases in Greenville. There's an investigator at that department, Alia Paramore, who does a fantastic job with their human trafficking work in the city of Greenville. And so we need to do the same things they're doing in Greenville across the state to make sure that we're not just scratching the surface and we're protecting victims of human trafficking.
1: Senator Goldfinch.
2: Yeah, this is just a matter of priorities. Human trafficking has got to be one of our top priorities. But so does the violent crime backlog. We cannot continue to re-victimize victims in the state of South Carolina. So, yes, as Attorney General, I would prioritize human trafficking and the violent crime backlog.
1: Gotcha. And we have to leave it there tonight. Thank you to all of our candidates. You can watch this debate and more election coverage at youtube.com/SCETV News. And we will return Monday, June 1st at 7 p.m. for the Republican gubernatorial primary debate. And we'll carry that on South Carolina Public Radio and our social media platforms. I'm Gavin Jackson. For all of us here at South Carolina ETV and Public Radio, thanks for tuning in and good night.

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